is zu meine Chaverim von Kindheit, to my childhood friends. Arkady wrote it for his two remaining friends from Soroka, Daniel Sklarsky and Shlomo Ruvinets, and it talks about childhood memories and loss and how his friends still visit him every night in his dreams.

0: Arkady was a total Yiddish rock star, and also the kindest person in the world. I had first met him in 2002 at Kliskamp in Philadelphia, and I started really connecting to him in 2003 when we were both teaching at Klesfest in St. Petersburg. One night he called me to his room and said, I've got to show you something, you've got to see this. And he had this huge stack of photographs that he had taken himself half a year before at Kliskamp. And he was very proud and showed me through them. And it turned out that almost all of them were from the final kids' performance. So that was incredibly sweet, but it was also incredibly meaningful to him. He also taught at the Jewish school in Zaporizhia at the time. Seeing a new generation speak and sing in Yiddish made him very, very happy. It was important, and it was also his life's work.
1: If you're just joining us, our series on Ukrainian music continues with this episode dedicated to Yiddish singer Arkady Gendler. We've been speaking with clarinetist Christian David, who produced Gendler's album, Yiddish a Lieder.
0: The next song is called Vergesst nicht Soroka, Don't Forget Soroka, and it's the second song Arkady wrote about his hometown, the first being Mein Städtel Soroka. Arkady was asked to write another song for a next reunion of the Landsmannschaft of Soroka, but due to time passing and people passing away, that reunion never took place.
2: Vergesst nicht das Städtel Soroka, vergesst nicht dem Schloss und dem Neste, vergesst nicht die Stille

0: That was Arkady Gendler with the song Vergessnit Soroka, Don't Forget Soroka. Once again, producer Christian David.
1: By 2011, it just seemed high time. No, I mean, Arkady was approaching his 90th birthday and he was in great, great shape. But of course, we couldn't know how long he would be able to perform or record. And we should have made 20 CDs at least. One could have created an entire archive with all the things he knew. But I mean, there was time and there was money for just one, and we had to make a choice. And that choice eventually became his original songs, plus a few songs associated with him.
2: In 2012, I had the opportunity to visit Arkady in Ukraine as part of the Recording Arkady Gendler project.
0: That's Avia Moore, the artistic director at Klez Canada and assistant producer of Arkady Gendler's stunning 2012 album, Yiddish Lieder.
2: It was such a wonderful opportunity to visit Arkady in his home. And so this was a moment where he could bring us into his home. We looked at photographs, we told stories, we learned songs, we cooked with him. It was truly a very special journey.

0: About 150 of us landed in Kiev and promptly boarded a river cruise boat. And for the next, I think it was 11 or 12 days, sailed right through the heart of Ukraine from Kiev to Odessa on the Dnieper River.
1: That's mandolin player Eric Stein from the group Beyond the Pale. He's also the artistic director of the Ashkenaz Music Festival in Toronto. Eric Stein is talking about a 2007 event called the Klezmer Cruise, where he first met Arkady Gendler, and they eventually worked together on the record we've been listening to, Yiddish Lieder.
0: And about, I think, halfway through the trip, we were joined by Arkady Gendler, who, of course, was living in Ukraine at the time. And I'd heard about Arkady before that. His reputation was already well established as one of these last of the Mohican types, one of the few pre-war emissaries of Yiddish cultural traditions in Europe and Ukraine particularly. Despite the fact that Arkady and I spoke no common language, he was so gentle and open and attentive. And I remember speaking to him and trying to communicate. I think he was so genuinely moved and interested in the fact that there were young people from other parts of the world, from literally the other side of the world, who were curious about him, wanted to know about his life experiences, wanted to learn his songs, wanted to hear about his experiences. And I could see that this man, who was, I believe, in his 90s at the time, was so energized by the energy that was coming from the Klezmer revival and the Yiddish cultural revival and the interest that was being shown in his music and in his life.
1: Arkady Gendler passed away on May 22nd, 2017, at the age of 95 in Zaporizhia, Ukraine. He left an incredible legacy, not just in the songs he wrote, but in the hundreds he remembered from before World War II and passed on to future generations. We're going to close with one of my favorite compositions of his. It's called Kiever Shine, or The Light of Kiev. It's a musical love letter to the Ukrainian capital, and it also features Eric Stein, who we just heard, on mandolin. It's a song that is now heartbreaking to listen to in the wake of Russia's invasion and bombing of Ukraine. In the song, Arkady Gendler describes the city's architecture, how you can hear so many languages being spoken at the university campuses, the beautiful sunsets, the flow of the Dnieper River, and how when the sun rises in the morning in Kiev, the only ones still awake are lovers who stayed up all night to watch the sunrise over the beautiful city. Now, as this unprovoked war drags on, we often see deserted streets as people are forced to live underground in subway stations that are now being used as bomb shelters. This song is Kiever Shine, The Light of Kiev, by Arkady Gendler. For Cafe International, I'm Dan Rosenberg in Toronto, Canada.

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2: From the campus of Toronto Metropolitan University, this is Cafe International. I am Dan Rosenberg, and we are live in the studio with the group Chuscupura from Otavalo, Ecuador. Thank you so much for joining us.
3: Thank you, Dan. We're really happy to be here.
2: Can you tell us a little about what your group does and what does Chuscupura mean?
3: We play music from the Andes. We are Quechua native people from Ecuador. As young Andean musicians, we try to reflect all the realities we have in our communities through music.
2: Let's do a quick introduction of the band. We'll start with Matias Salvayar. You play bass.
4: Bass and vocals.
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6: 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I play the guitar and the bandolin.
7: Hi, my name is Sumai Cachimuel, and I play the drums and the vocals.
2: And so you mentioned you don't sing in Spanish, right? You sing in Quechua.
4: That's right.
2: You want to talk a little about the language and the work you've done to preserve it? How much of a challenge is that in Ecuador?
3: Well, pretty much now generations, they don't speak Quechua very much. So our music, we sing in Quechua specifically to keep it alive for the new generations also to get to learn the native language.
2: So in school, right, it's only Spanish or no? Are there Quechua classes in public schools? And what percentage of the population in Otavalo speaks Quechua?
6: We're actually losing the language. We could say our generation here, it could be the last generation that speaks like fluent Quechua. It's our part of work that we do with our music. We try to keep it with the Quechua. We create, we do everything thinking on our Quechua language. So it's our life. So we try to do our best with our music. And also we have different projects too. So everything is a focus on our language. So it is really, really difficult right now because kids these days, they're not speaking Quechua at all. We're struggling on our language actually.
2: It's amazing the work you're doing, and why don't we take a listen to a song in Quechua? We are here in the studio with Chuscupura. What are we going to hear now?
4: This song is called Cuitzagu. Cuitza is a term in Quechua to refer to young women. I guess the counterpart for men would be wambra, but in this case it's Cuitza, Cuitzagu, and when you add the gu, it adds a little of love to the word. So, Cuitzagu, this is something I wrote for my partner, who is... Actually, I just proposed to her, so she's now my fiancée.
8: Congratulations.
4: Yeah, thanks. So, yeah, this is Cuitzagu.
8: Directo al matrimonio.
4: Directo.

0: Wow. We are in the studio live with Chuscupura from Otavalo, Ecuador. That was amazing, guys. Why don't you tell us a little about what the name Chuscupura means?
1: All right, well, just a little context here. My bandmates, they're all indigenous. I'm not. I speak the Quechua language, but I had to learn the hard way. Like going to school, long, grueling lessons, questioning my own sanity at sometimes, because it's really hard. So from a linguistic point of view, which is how I understand the language, so Chusku is the number 4 in Quechua, and Pura, it's a morpheme that I'm not sure how to translate exactly, but it means kind of like saying among 4, amongst, or in between sometimes. So it's like, yeah, it's just 4 of us. That's how I understand it. Yeah, yeah. Maybe my friends here who actually speak the language well can come up with it.
2: It's actually, yeah, that's what it is. He's got it right, yeah. Chuscupura.
1: Okay.
0: You mentioned that you worry that this is going to be the last generation. Music has often played a role in keeping endangered languages going. You'd think the young generation would say, oh my God, here these guys are traveling the world. They're all the way up in Canada and performing in Quechua. It's got to be very emotional for you guys realizing, oh my God, we're not just playing locally, we're sharing.
2: I know. Yeah, totally. It's emotional. Almost like every gig we have, you feel like this could be the last time language speaking Quechua. We're giving everything, really. Every time we play, it's like, you never know.
0: Yeah, I'm kind of curious. Like, it's one thing, right? The schools don't teach Quechua, right? But at home, what happens when parents want to speak Quechua? The kids just switch to Spanish? Or how is that going on?
3: At home, people don't speak the native language very much. I think, like, we're from Otavalo people, it's like everywhere around the world. And pretty much the young generations are growing in the big cities and don't just speak the language at home.
0: So before we get back to music, right, so for those of you who aren't seeing the videos that are posted online, you guys are a quartet, and Matias, you're on bass, and Ati, a guitar. Now, up next, Rumi, you have an instrument you call bandolin. It looks like a guitar, but it's a little smaller and sounds much higher. Maybe you can talk about this instrument.
2: Yeah, this is like an Ecuadorian version of guitar, you could say, because we have also... We have the requinto in Ecuador, and it's tuned the same way. But this is our version of, in Bolivia, Peru, they have the charango also, or ronroco, and bandurria. So this is our version. This has like 15 strings, 5 sets of 3 each. So this is really popular in Otavalo, in Babura especially. It's like our signature kind of sound, you know, like for Otavalo and stuff. And it's getting really, really popular right now in our music.
0: Maybe you could give us a quick little solo demonstration of this.
2: Sure, yeah. So we have a song called Fawai, actually.

0: goes like that.
1: Beautiful. And we also have Sumai here on percussion. We'll try to describe to the radio audience the shaker you've got.
2: But right now, I play the drums, the snare, and the cha-chas. But right now, we don't have enough all the channels. That's why I bring just this sound.
1: So what are we going to hear next as a group?
3: This rhythm is played in the Inti Raymi in the summer solstice festivities.
2: Yes.
3: In the mountains of the north of Ecuador, Cayambi and Caranqui.
1: And so you guys are trading instruments.
4: Yeah,
2: they
4: and
2: do
4: also
2: that all the time.
4: Microphones and everything.

0: Oh my God, guys, that was amazing. If you're just tuning in, you're listening to Cafe International, and we have a special live session here at Met Radio in Toronto with Chuscupura, a group all the way from Ecuador. And we have Matias Elvayar on bass, and you guys switched. Rumi Kachimel is now on acoustic guitar. Ati Kachimel, you are now on the bandolin. And Sumai is still on percussion. Now, you know, before you played the song, you mentioned that this is a solstice song.
1: Every indigenous culture celebrates these big four festivities of the year that coincide with the solstices and the equinoxes, right? And obviously, every culture has their own sounds. They have their own songs, their own genres, you could say. So this, what we just played right now, is very particular from two indigenous cultures of the north, which are neighbors with the Quichua Otavalos. They're the Quichua Cayambi and the Quichua Caranqui. Their music is very guitar-based, as you can see. Back in the day, they even used many different tunings to play these songs. The rhythm strumming on the right hand of the guitar is always going to vary, depending not just on the culture, but on the community, really. Every family even does it differently, you know? So it's a very rich, very, very diverse world, and it's just a small province of Ecuador. Just in the province of Imbabura, there's four different indigenous cultures. The Quichua Otavalos, which my bandmates are part of, Quichua Cayambi, there's the Quichua Caranqui, and there's the Natabuela people as well. All in a single little province. And then in the other provinces of the Andes in Ecuador, at least, it's almost just as diverse, if not just as.
0: Now, in addition to the stringed instruments you have here, I see you brought a flute as well.
1: This is called a paya. This is the lower octave, and this is the higher octave. But I'm not going to play these.
2: Actually, we can play a song.
1: Yeah. We have a song with these.
3: Now we're going to switch the instruments.
0: So we're trading again.

0: Wow, guys, absolutely amazing. We are here with Chusco Pura from Otavalo, Ecuador. We're going to finish up. I'd love to hear your reflections. You're here in Toronto for the International Indigenous Music Summit. What has it been like attending this conference?
1: I've been here for the first time in this summit. I think it's a really great event that teaches us how to be a musician in the industry, because pretty much in Ecuador, we're doing all the things by ourselves.
0: And I'd imagine, too, a lot of the struggles and a lot of the stories and a lot of the things that you've gone through in Ecuador, let's say you're a group from the Pacific or you're a group from northern Canada, but in a way, a lot of the same challenges, I'd imagine, when you talk to other musicians, right?
1: Pretty much the same struggles.
0: Well, I think we only have a few minutes left. Would there be a short piece we can finish with?
1: This is actually an Inti Raymi for the summer solstice also, but for the Otavalo people where we come from.
0: Well, I want to thank you guys so, so much for joining us. We're going to hear one more piece from Chusco Pura. And for Cafe International,

0: 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I'm Mark Hurst, host of Tectonic. 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

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The stress of war and terrorism can easily lead the mind to imagine all

0: sorts of unpleasant outcomes, which in turn lead to more worry and anxiety. To interrupt this unproductive mental feedback loop, simply recognize and then release such thoughts by saying to yourself, "This is a story that doesn't need to happen." The trick is not to suppress negative thoughts or deny them, but to simply honor them and then let them go. And when a desirable story arises in your inner dialogue, recognize it and then release it by saying to yourself, "Yes, this is a healing story." Often the only control that we have for situations is the way we choose to think about them. So exercise control by refusing to imagine the worst-case scenario. 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

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That means we have an international portfolio curated by some of the best jazz lovers in the entire universe. Hope you enjoyed last week's remote from Cafe Berlin. Very successful there. Thank Kevin Walsh for another great and stellar and very insightful interview with one of the artists featured. And I think they did raise a good bit of money for the event. And I'm sure I'll give Kevin and find out for sure how well they did, God willing. Why don't you stop on by the KOPN Cat Cave. Get yourself a free hug and a free bumper sticker and represent. Not much on our intro today, and I'll tell you why in just a little bit. But this is KOPN 89.5 FM, Columbia, Missouri, the Jazz Exchange. We lost another great musician in Abdullah Ibrahim, and I did get some Abdullah Ibrahim, and that's what we're going to feature for the first part of our presentation. And it's an album entitled Kinsna Blue, Abdullah Ibrahim, and we'll be back with more information about him, if you like. This is KOPN 89.5, 88.9. Okay, Kimmy, I'm trying. I'm really trying it. Okay, let's get to the music, and then we'll come back to this voice thing. Dang it. Abdullah Ibrahim, Kinsa Blue, on KLPN 89.5 FM.

I have traveled far and wide, all across the world. I've seen Mount Fuji in Japan, San Francisco Bay, the Roman amphitheaters, the Topkapi Museum in Istanbul, but nothing can compare to the sweeping beauty and splendor of Cape Town, the mountain and the bay. I was born and raised in Cape Town, but I've never been to the top of Table Mountain. The many decades of traumatic experiences in South Africa denied us many, many things. We don't even know our own country. Last week, I went up by cable car for the very first time. What an incredible view. I met many old friends, some who had also come up there for the first time. This brother came up to me and said, "Hey, Bradie, remember me? I'm from Old Castle Bridge in District 6. I said, "Yes, brother, how are you? How are you, man? What happened to Miley, who used to play for drums for Alf Wiley?" He says, "No, man, Alf Wiley passed away, you know, alhamdulillah. And Miley now has a barber in Cecil Road in Salt River. And Ibrahim runs Gigi's restaurant in Cape Town. Yeah, Monday is still in Mendy Road in PE. And Frank is in Soweto. Oh yeah, Marcy moved to Kimberley. Cuckoo is still in Guguleto. And you know, a lot of the guys you can find Sunday morning flea market at Sunrise Beach in Musenberg. Rashid still has the record shop at Kohino Record Shop right in Court Street in Johannesburg. I said, "What happened to your wife, Shireen? What happened to her? What happened to Shireen?" He became very sad and said, "I lost her, man. I lost her. The night she left, I got in my car and drove the whole night past Worcester, past Montague, Oudtshoorn, all those old little dorpies to Knysna. Knysna, blue. Knysna, blue." Once I heard a Cape Town mystic say, "If you feel your love is slipping away, and you just don't know what more to do, just wash your tears in Knysna. Morning dew." I just found one day she was gone. Empty footsteps, soundless lips, no song. 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

0: You should think how you can rearrange. 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
0: The story's old, but you can't stop me now. 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

just got about 20 minutes of the late great Abdullah Ibrahim. The name of the album is Against Night Blue. South Africa is one of the greatest products of South Africa. Ibrahim Abdullah. Great stuff. Remember when he first came to the U.S. Big stir with him, Hugh Masekela, doing that thing. The Scale, PN 89.5 FM, Columbia, Missouri. Up next, we got some more Abdullah Ibrahim, and then I got two special young ladies coming in for you. She's got a brand new CD out. I want to introduce you to her. I think she was there last with the We All Swing Jazz Series. And mic management. Again, like I got a little test from my audiologist. I'm supposed to do it on mic. Try to do it as natural as possible, but pot it up as high as possible. And then I got a couple of friends that are going to call me, let me know how it's coming out. It's here lately, last year, so it hasn't been coming out very well. So let's get back to Blue by Abdullah Ibrahim here on KLPN 89.5 FM.

0: This is KOPN 89.5 FM, Columbia, Missouri, the Jazz Exchange. And we're listening to the music of the late, great Abdullah Ibrahim. Inna lillahi wa inna ilayhi raji'un. To God we belong and to God we return. Rest in peace, bro. Name of the album, again, it's getting snot blue. And I'll get some of the musicians here in just a bit. But first, I'll get this radio business out of the way.
1: I have come here to chew bubblegum and kick ass. And I'm all out of bubblegum.
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I'm gonna do a quick read over. I hope you listen, Kimmy, and if I'm getting it right, taking the breaths at the right points here, because I'm gonna read a quote. Abdullah passed away peacefully in South Africa, and his people were in his heart. His partner, Marina Omari, said in a statement, quote, his love for his country never wavered, no matter where in the world he found himself, end quote. In an extraordinary accomplished career that spanned 8 decades, Ibrahim helped bring people outside South Africa. And he founded Duke Ellington, who produced one of his early influential recordings. In his later years, he became an idol and an inspiration to the new generations of jazz pianists. That's Abdullah Ibrahim here on KOPA 89.5. In the background, Lady Blacksmith, one of the young ladies I'm going to introduce you to next hour.

0: deep breath. Excuse me, miss, I need directions to the store on Main Street that sells toys for babies and toddlers from a grift registry, expecting mothers who need essentials and are hoping for a shower. Okay, then it goes and does another one. It has these little punctuation marks to help me breathe in, like a two sentences. I'm almost out of breath, so I got to get that together. But thank you for calling, man. Appreciate you slow. And that puts me back on top of what we call mic management. Quit turning away from the mic when you talk. Take it with you. Yeah, stuff like that. Okay. Make this listening experience a little more pleasurable. But I gotta do this.
1: Hi, I'm D.R. Freshner, one of the hosts of the Good Sounds of Jazz. 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

0: album just caught up with me. That, of course, was Lady Blackbird. And the name of the album, Slang Spirituals. Up next, brand new album, Lakeisha Benjamin, fresh out the presses.
1: Out of the ashes I rise, not as the broken thing I once feared to be, but as fire, reborn. As courage dressed in light, the night tried to hold me, whispered despair into my bones. But I chose to answer with motion. With the steady heartbeat of a dream, too bright to be silenced. Every scar I have is a map. Every stubble a lesson. And the ground that burned me is now the soil that grows me. So I choose power. I choose power to crush. I choose to move, step after step after step, towards the horizon that waits, where the sky breaks open and the new sun whispers beyond the dawn.

our new album, We Dream, Keisha Benjamin, on alto, tenor, soprano. She does it all. Grew up in Maryland Heights, Washington, New York City, and a Dominican neighborhood, so she learned to play plena, bomba, cha-cha, all that stuff, Latin music, before she headed west. Anyway.

Lady Blacksmith. Good stuff. Like I said, just walked up on me. It's been out for a couple of years. I love it. I love her. Marley. Anyway, let's see. This is from an album called Slang Spirituals. Some of the cats on here. Marley, of course, Lady Blacksmith on all the vocals. Chris Sanford on electric and acoustic guitar. Also, sitar. She's spreading her wings. Kim Crouch on electric and acoustic pianos, clavinet, organ, and synth, and Tamara Barsley on drums and percussion. We should have somebody else here I want to mention. Anyway, Paul Cartwright. And before that, again, like I said, heard from the new album by Lakeisha Benjamin. And she started off the set with a tune called First Light, which featured Terrence Blanchard, and that's on the new album, featuring Terrence Blanchard on there on trumpet, Oscar Perez on piano, and Hammond, Mickey Hyman on synthesis, Eddie Bailey on bass, and Jonathan Barber on drums. Good album. And we're going to hear some more from it. Like I said, I'm bouncing the ladies around, having a lot of fun tonight, and I won't be talking too much more. That's better. I think it sounds better. Again, call me slow, is it okay? Yeah.

White Castle, Kentucky Fried Chicken, Taco Bell, Blimpy Pimps.

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This song is for you from your lady that just kicked you to the curb. This is for all you fellas. As soon as you get $2 over your lunch money, you make it straight to 147th and 7th Avenue. That is called Esplanade Gardens. You know what I'm talking about. Building 3.

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But you know what the honey gonna say? One monkey don't stop no show. And what goes around comes around. And my mama always told me, Irene, if you ain't bad enough to do it, be bold enough to try, 'cause good black don't crack.

and it don't fit no more. Now you got to just hang out and do nothing. Try to run back down the Esplanade to eat lobster and drink champagne, and you know that ain't your groove, cause you strictly a collard green, cornbread, pig foot,

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Girl, yeah. Irene Reed, former Count Basie band, vocalist, and soul. Oh, man, she got a lot of soul. Featured on this album, Charles Rowland, of course, on the Hammond B3 organ, Eric Alexander, James Rotundi, Bob Litt D, and Greg Rockingham, backing up on this album titled Million Dollar Secret. I'm thinking I got this one from Doc Peterson. What else we got? We're not going to talk up to the top of the hour. Why don't you just stick around? We got Tay and Kyle coming in. This is T. Sharif, the Jazz Broker, bringing you a sound investment in jazz, an American national treasure, and a vital part of African-American history. But you know that, don't you? So thank you for listening to this live edition. I had fun. A little more comfortable with these exercises that my speech therapist has given me. And again, I got people out there listening. Somebody's listening, I hope. And it'll give you some feedback. So I want to thank everyone for you for listening. I hope you stick around. Like I said, Kyle's coming in with Holy Petrola. He'll be supported by his wingman, Shotgun Tay. And like I said, I listen to when I'm on my way home, I listen to these cats. In these contemporary conversations, no telling what kind of music will come out. But I always have a ball with it, always. I'm just telling you that straight out. Okay, they'll be followed by Mark Medley. He comes on with Insomniac's Delight. More jazz up to the top of the hour. We're talking 5 p.m. with Jazz Cat Born with D.R. Freshner. And let's see, we got more jazz curated on Monday. That's with Kevin Walsh. Again, like I said, this past Thursday, did a great interview. I'm looking for some platitudes, but no guns. He knows he's my goater for sure. Anyway, this musical presentation has been expertly curated, I think. Listener approved, I hope, and community supported. Send money. Remember, be good, do good, and good will follow you wherever you go. This is KOPN 89.5 FM. It's more than radio. It's community radio. 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
2: Hi, I'm D.R. Freshner, one of the hosts of the Good Sounds of Jazz. 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

say pressure makes diamonds, but they don't talk about the cracking first. The sound of sanity splintering when the world gets loud enough to drown your own heartbeat. I've walked through storms dressed like sunlight, smiling through the thunder, pretending the lightning was applause, but deep down, I was just trying to remember the shape of peace. When you start talking to your shadow, leaning on the edge of unraveling, not escaping the madness, but mastering the melody inside of it. Because sanity isn't stillness, it's motion, it's survival, it's climbing.

Holy Victrola, 89.5 KOPN Columbia. Currently listening to Kraftwerk. It's more than radio, it's community radio. Kyle's coming in soon. I'm just holding it down for a little bit. I think I hear him right now. All right, y'all. Goodbye. Hey, come on.

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work, work, work, work, work, work, work, work, work, work, work, work, work, work, work, work, work, work, work, work, work, work, work, work, work, work, work, work, work, work, work, work, work, work, work, work, work, work, work, work, work, work, work, work, work, work, work, work, work, work, work, work, work, work, work, work, work,

0: now.
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1: Jerry! There's Jerry. He's with us. What's up, everybody? This is KOPN Columbia, Holy Victrola. Shout out Jerry. We know you're out there somewhere in the ground.
0: He may have been cremated.
1: Where was he buried? In the ground. Thanks to Tay for starting things off. Also, shout out T. Sharif.
3: Thank you, T. Sharif.
1: The parking lot bandit.
0: I have a crush on that guy now.
1: You heard it here, T. You know he's listening right now.
0: I hope so.
1: Everybody here's got a big crush on you. Would you start off with DJ Spatula? What is that?
4: Come on, man, that's DJ.
1: Caterpillar. Sorry, I misread that.
3: I like that.
1: We started things off with DJ Caterpillar with the song Tratro. We heard a couple Kraftwerk remixes. We heard Aerodynamic, the King Clang, Kling Clang Dynamics, Expo 2000. We heard the song Giant. We heard two from the band Sky, as in SKYY. We heard Skyjammer from the album Skyjammer.
3: So,
1: I think the album's called Skyjamming. And then we heard Nonstop by Sky. We heard two tracks from this Live Plimsolls CD that I pulled out of a pile, and our friend John Hadusik said, "Oh my god, it's a Live Plimsolls CD! That rules!" It was pretty good. One Night in America, Live 1981. I think Cleveland is where that was recorded. New music from The White Fence, That's Where the Money Goes. Scene from the Celestial Realm. That's the full name of the song. We heard four singles from Magdalena Bay. Woo! That I was feverishly swapping. Human Happens, This Is the World, I Made for You, Black Eyed Susan Climb. Actually, that's all we heard. And then we heard Broadcast, Follow the Light. I've really come back to that band, Broadcast. I knew they were cool back in the day, but now I know it for real. Jerry! This is Community Radio, KOP in Columbia, Holy Victrola. Stick around at midnight for Insomniac's Delight with the Mexicutioner, Mark Medley, Mexico Mark. I think you have something to say.
3: Okay, ready? Love you.
1: Are you asking me?
0: Okay, yeah, well, am I?
3: Starting June 1st, the summer lunch program resumes. Meal sites will operate Monday through Friday and are open to all children and teens aged 18 and younger. Public Health and Human Services will serve lunch at the Armory Sports and Recreation Center at 701 East Ash Street in the rear parking lot from noon to 1, June 1st to July 31st. Powerhouse of Columbia will also offer lunches and snacks at several locations at varying times. To volunteer or receive information about distribution locations, email Columbia at powerhousecdc.org.
0: Please volunteer.
1: I'm logging in right now.
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1: Thank you.
0: Eat.
1: Thanks for reading that. See, wasn't that fun?
3: That was so great. Thank
5: 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We got
3: you,
5: at least one volunteer by you doing that.
3: Oh, yeah. All right.
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0: KOPN, go to KOPN.org, or come here during business hours. Don't do it right now.
1: We're on our knees.
0: Unless you want to get in on this hog leg.
1: Bring a lighter.
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0: 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Stick around. I think Tay's about to take over for real.
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0: Ooh. All right.
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9: 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My name's Mark and I will be here until 2 a.m. for hour number one of Insomniac's Delight, or most of it anyway. We're going to hear from UFO Mammut, Italian doom metal, with their Oro Opus Primum album from 2012 in its entirety. That's UFO Mammut on Insomniac's Delight on 89.5 FM KOPN Columbia.

0: We began the first hour of Insomniac's Delight with UFO Mammut and their Oro Opus Primum album in its entirety, released in 2012 by Neurot. We heard the tracks Imperium, Aureum, Infernatural, Magicon, Mindomine. After that, we heard from Angine de Poitrine from their newest LP Volume 2 and the track Angor. That does it for hour number one of Insomniac's Delight. Stick around, hour number two will be coming your way shortly. 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
3: 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Let's get hour number two underway. We're going into the world of noise once again, this time with Bastard Noise and Bizarre Uproar from a split 7-inch released in 1994 on the DP label. We're going to hear both sides of this, the Bastard Noise tracks being Gun Range, Ham, Kansas City Mindwash, Bats. The Bizarre Uproar track is Sound of Gigantic War Machines Malfunctioning. Bastard Noise and Bizarre Uproar on Insomniac's Delight on 89.5 FM, KOPN, Columbia.

0: We began the second hour of Insomniac's Delight with Bastard Noise and Bizarre Uproar, with their respective sides to a split 7-inch released in 1994. Gnawed with Pestilence Beholden from the Fane and Cloak album. Artbreak Hotel with Symphony from the Radam CD. Controlled Bleeding with Swallowing Scrap Metal, Part 5.5 from the expanded edition of their Knees and Bones album. Hunting Lodge with Amorphic from the Exhumed Sessions off of the Huntington Ballroom Exhumed and Reanimated collection. That does it for Insomniac's Delight this week. Stick around. KOPN's not going anywhere. 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

Welcome aboard, my friends. You are tuned to Modern Jet Set. Thank you for flying the fancy skies. My name is Iris Berkeley. I am your pilot and your flight attendant for flight number 303 of the soundtrack to your utterly fabulous Secret Agent Oh So Funky Life. And we took off over Ghana accompanied by Adrian Young. The song was Feel the High Life from 2026's Afro Disco Makossa. The Jazz is Dead label lead asks on this new Linear Labs record, quote, "What would a Ghanaian producer in 76 have made if he'd set out to create an American disco record for his hometown?" We've got more Adrian Young in the background right now, accompanied by Tony Allen. The song is Lagos from Jazz is Dead, Volume 18. We got so much awaiting in this hour. If in the meantime you need to page any of our in-flight crew, just hit that button above your head with a picture of a party person on it, and someone will be around to assist you shortly. You can also email the flight deck anytime, day or night, at mail@modernjetset.com. A little bit of a reggae detour awaits us, so buckle on up. Thanks for flying. It's Modern Jet Set.

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0: I stepped in with a different.

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Thank you for flying with Modern Jet Set. I am Iris Berkeley. We are a little more than a quarter of the way through this hour-long flight, wrapping up a little reggae excursion. We got the Inversions in the background from 2023's If You Ask Me To anthology on Daptone. We're hearing Conscience is Heavy. Before that, U Roy and Jeff Barnes with a classic called Wake the Nation. A little bit of Nightmares on Wax from 2025's Echo 45 sound system featuring Liam Bailey. We heard Hop to Mystic. And started off that set with Sticky Dub. That's a producer and MC out of Liverpool, England. We heard Step Steady from 2024's Never Give Weapons to a Man Who Can't Dance. We got some more dancing up ahead all over the genre map and all over the globe. If you need anything at all in the meantime, it's mail at modernjetset.com. We'll send that drinks card around in just a minute or two. So just relax. You're in good.

0: A classic on two levels to bring us to the first half of today's Modern Jet Set Flight. That was Charles Bradley doing his take on Black Sabbath's Changes from 2016. Before that, Lee Fields and the Expressions, a compilation of Sonny and the Sunliners covers by big crown artists called Dear Sonny from 2020. We heard The One Who's Hurting Is You, and started it off with Michelle David and the True Tones from 2026's Soul Woman. It was Flow. We are halfway through today's Modern Jet Set Flight. The second half starts off with some distinctly synthy pop kind of feels. I think you're going to like it. You need anything, it's mail at modernjetset.com. And as always, thank you so much for flying the fancy skies.
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3: Good morning, ladies and gentlemen. Please lift your window shades. We hope you have had a lovely flight aboard Hope Street Airways, piloted by our great captain, Sensible Jay. We are about to touch down in the beautiful city of Zilla, in the lovely land of Melbourne, in the beautiful country of Nam. For those of you who are first-time arrivals, welcome. For those of you who are coming back after a long journey,

It's Modern Jet Set. Thank you for kicking back with us on this little hour-long sky party. We're wrapping up a set with Ghost Orchard, a song called Memory Storage off 2022's Rainbow Music from the Grand Rapids, Michigan outfit. Before that, Sylvan Esso gave us Echo Party from their fourth record, No Rules, Sandy from 2022. Year before that, that's Jonah Paz and Yael Avtan with a new single on A24 Records called Ne Plus Ultra, and that means Nothing Further Beyond in Latin, and Junior Varsity with, appropriately enough, Radio, LA alt-pop duo bringing a 2026 EP called Ready. So if you find yourself ready for some more of this during the rest of your week, do not worry. 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Got about 3 or 4 more tracks before we reach our final destination. Hope you're having a great flight, and thanks for joining us.

You're smooth like she loved my father. 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It's heavy and it's heavier. I'm 9 and I love my mommy. Silver hair and Ritalin. If I'm safe, then love is a spectrum. Sweet like lemon.

And friends, we are beginning our final descent here on Modern Jet Set. We've got Ellen Peterson to see us to the ground with PPP from her 2022 record, Origo, Swedish musician and composer on Flora and Fauna Records. Before that, Moorish Idols with Tiny Flies from the London Five Pieces 2025 record called All in the Game. Aldous Harding's got a new record. The New Zealand singer-songwriter's back with an album recorded in Wales, 2026's Train on the Island. We heard I Ate the Most. And Gelato Negro recently dropped a standalone single just as a surprise, just because he loves the Sly and the Family Stone song. We heard his take on Dance to the Music. I'm Iris Berkeley. I want to sincerely thank you for joining me on today's Flight of Fancy. Until next week, may your champagne flute overfloweth, and I'll meet you right back here next time for another extra fancy flight. If you heard anything that you loved today, do not forget this most recent flight, including track lists and a full show archive, is there for you whenever you need it. Click on over to modernjetset.com. But until we meet again, stay safe, stay sane, stay sassy, and most importantly, stay sexy, my friends.

0: 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Glass, which is a contaminant which negatively impacts the quality of recyclable material, is not accepted in blue bags. Glass should be thrown in the trash.
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Well, the name of the program, Catch Ez Barn, and I'm your host, D.R. Freshner. We'll be here till 5 o'clock on this particular Friday morning. And this is the, we're coming to the end of June, believe it or not. Yes, we are. We're almost into July. The summer solstice has passed. That was a week ago. The longest day of the year was just about a week ago, yes. Over the last weekend. Did you miss it? Did you sleep through it? Well, it was daylight. The longest number of hours of daylight that we had was last Saturday. Now the days from here on out until we get into December, the winter month of December, will be getting gradually shorter. We don't notice it quite as much yet, but just wait a couple of months. Along about August, September, October, when those days are really short, when it's, especially in October, when it's dark at 5:30. In November, December, okay. Yeah, you get the picture? And it happens that way every year in these parts of the world. Started off the program with a couple of tunes by Ken Stroker, along with the first couple of theme tunes. Sylvia Harold and the Rhythm Bugs do the first one. All the cats join in, and we kind of had the Ken Stroker's Catch Ez Barn a little bit out of place, but that's all right. We kind of switched around. Started off with We Are, one entitled We Are, and then the old Irish tune, You Look So Fine in the Morning, which it is morning. Brings us to about 15 minutes past the hour of 3 o'clock. I'm your host, D.R. Freshner. Like to remind everyone that we do have a direct phone line to the studio if you care to call us. And we do have a indicator that says, will tell us if you called us. Phone number 573 is the area code. 874-5676 is our direct line to the studio. And I challenge anyone to give that one a call. You can also drop me a line at 401 Bernadette here in Columbia, Missouri, or at kopn.org. And if you do have a request, we will try to find it for you if we can. If not, we'll put it off until we can find it. How's that? Does that sound like a good idea? And it happens that way on several programs. We're also on archive for the next 2 weeks at kopn.org. All you do is go on the homepage and scroll down to where it says Program Archive. And you can tune into this one or any of the others that we offer here on KOPN.

Couple of tunes from the soprano saxophone of Kenny G here on Cat Jazz Barn. Excuse me while I clear my throat. Sorry about that. And we'd like to say hello to those of you listening in on the web at kopn.org while we're at it. We do have a few of you. Started off, before we do that, let's go back to here. Like I said, we had Kenny G, Songbird, and Silhouette. Kenny G on the soprano saxophone here on Cat Jazz Bar and brings us to just about 3:30. Now we can go back to that. Where is that? There it is right there. That listener map, and say hello to those of you listening in on the web at kopn.org. Might be having a few problems. I'm got to check my intake here. Out there on the northwest part of the country, up in the Oregon-Washington borderline, over in, is that Kansas? I believe that's Kansas, over in our neighboring state of Kansas here in the Kansas City, Missouri area. Kansas City, Kansas. That might be Kansas City. Looks like it could be Kansas City, Kansas, or, well, the Kansas City area. Let's put it that way. Kansas City covers both Kansas and Missouri. And here in central Missouri area, let's see if this one is okay. I'm thinking they both are indicated for Columbia, but one of them could be. Well, one of them is down there in Jefferson City. Somebody is listening in at this 3:30 hour in Jefferson City. Down there in Atlanta, Georgia, you're at 4:30 in the morning. Good morning. Hope your morning is going well. Thanks for being a valued listener and a longtime listener, by the way. Up in the northeast part of the country, up in the north of the border, up in Iowa, joins us on this Friday morning. And other places around the country also on the other side of the pond and several places, so locations are joining us on this particular Friday morning. We have, it doesn't do anything when I click there. It clicks here, it says Frankenstein, I think that's in Germany. Yeah, sounds like a German town to me. According to the map, we have 14 of you listening in on the web. We'd also like to thank those of you listening in at 89.5 here locally in Columbia, Missouri, and central Missouri area. And on that note, we will take a look at what's happening outside here in central Missouri. We have hazardous weather conditions at the moment, as we are under a flood watch until the remainder, throughout the remainder of the overnight hours, with raining currently. We're having showers here in central Missouri area. Rain continues throughout the rest of the overnight hours
into the early morning hours. Well, all day, pretty much all day on Friday and Friday night. About an 80% chance for the early part of Friday morning, and then it goes down to 40%, and about a 30% into the evening hours. Highs today and tomorrow in the 80s. Another chance of precipitation starts off on Saturday afternoon into Saturday night. Sunday and Monday should be clear, with temperatures up into the 90s. Lows over the weekend only in the 70s. That's a look at your weather here in central Missouri. We hope it's pleasant wherever you are in this country or in this world. Anyway, once again, we thank you for listening in. 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I'm your host, D.R. 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

Peggy Lee here on Catch Us Barn, bringing us to just about 20 minutes before the hour of 4 o'clock. I'm your host, D.R. Freshner. We're here every week at the same time, 3 to 5 o'clock. Coming up at 5 o'clock, the morning air program comes your way, followed by Democracy Now! And background briefing. Once again, we'd like to thank those of you listening in on the web and those of you listening in at KOPN.89.5. That's right. And on the web is KOPN.org. Okay. Let's see. Heard a couple of tunes from Peggy Lee. The sultry voice, I guess you could say. Starting off with Waiting for the Train to Come In. Follow up with Why Don't You Do Right? And All Right. Okay. You win. Peggy Lee here on Cat Jazz Barn. I'm your host, D.R. Freshner. Also like to remind everyone that we are one of the hosts for the Good Sounds of Jazz, which is heard on Wednesday afternoon, also 3 to 5, only on Wednesday afternoon, 3 to 5. Either myself, Laird Oakey, or T. Sharif man the program of the Good Sounds of Jazz. Hope you can tune in to that particular program. We each have our own program to do during the week, and then we alternate on Good Sounds of Jazz. For instance, I have this one, Cat Jazz Barn. Sharif has the Jazz Exchange, and on Tuesday evening, Larry Loki hosts Accent on a Swing. It all comes your way here on 89.5 KOPN. Hope you can stay with us till 5 o'clock when Charlie will be here. He's expecting some coffee. He will be when he gets here at 5 o'clock to do the morning air program here on 89.5. It's about 15 minutes before the hour of 4 o'clock. I'm your host, D.R. Freshner, here on Cat Jazz Barn.

Al Jarreau bringing us to the just about 5 minutes before the hour of 4 o'clock here on this particular Friday morning. We started off with Ain't No Sunshine, when she's gone anyway. Followed that up with Lean On Me and Use Me. Once again, it brings us to just about 5 minutes before the hour of 4 o'clock. I'm your host, D.R. Fresner, here on Cat Jazz Barn, here on 89.5. We'll be here till 5 o'clock, and at the time, the morning air program comes your way. KOPN is a proud media sponsor of the Missouri Symphony's annual Firefly Music Festival. Mosey presents Fiery Legacies, Mozart's 40th and Beethoven's 5th on Saturday, June the 27th at 7 p.m. at the Missouri Theater. Violinist Sylvia and Lena Greenden will be returning to Columbia to perform the Symphony Concertante of Joseph Belanga. Tickets and more information available at mosey.org. And I know I got to get, whoa. Anyway, Symphony Concert. Tante, that's the name of it, by Joseph Belanga. And let's see, what else can we inform you about coming up at 5 o'clock? The morning air program comes your way later on this afternoon. Jewish Spectrum comes your way here on 89.5. And that's followed by the so-called good life. Caring Hearts and Hands is an end-of-life home in Columbia. 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

The voice of Nita O'Day bringing us into the 4 o'clock hour. I'm your host, D.R. Freshner. We heard So Nice Summer Samba here on Cat Jazz Barn. And then we followed that up with Yellow Days from the album Melody. Brings us into the 4 o'clock hour. 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We are Mid-Missouri's source for in-depth news, diverse talk, and music of the world. 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

with a square in the act. You can set music back to the caveman days. I've heard some corny birds who try to sing. Still a cat's the only cat who knows how to swing.

Adrian Cunningham here on Catch Al's Barn, bringing us to just about 25 minutes past the hour of 4 o'clock. I'm your host, D.R. Freshner. We are here till 5. Heard a couple of tunes from the Disney collection of tunes. Started off with let's see, what's the name of the movie? From the Jungle Book, the Bare Necessities of Life, from the motion picture Mary Poppins, which starred Julie Andrews along with Dick Van Dyke. I believe Dick Van Dyke is still with us. I'm going to have to look that one up. I may have to, yeah, last I heard, he was still with us. I think he's about 100 years old or something like that, close to it, anyway. Yeah. And yeah, Mary Poppins, Julie Andrews and Dick Van Dyke were the stars in that movie of Mary Poppins. And then from, there was A Spoonful of Sugar. And then from Cinderella, Biggity Boppity Boo from Cinderella here on Cat Jazz Barn. Brings us to just about 25 minutes past the hour of 4 o'clock. I'm your host, D.R. Freshner. We are just about to go into the last part of the program. Selection time. Here on Cat Jazz Barn.

Pat Longo's a super big band, along with the voice of Frank Sinatra Jr. here on Cat Jazz Born, bringing us to just about 25 minutes before the hour of 5 o'clock. I'm your host, D.R. Freshner. Once again, we'd like to thank those of you listening in on the web at kopn.org. Remind you that also the program is on archive for the next 2 weeks at kopn.org. We also have that phone line still open if you care to call us. 573 is the area code, 874-5676 is that direct line to the studio right here at KOPN. And the studio itself is located at 401 Bernadette here in Columbia, Missouri. You can also drop me a line at kopn.org. You can also check out the playlist at kopn.org. You can, like I say, you can listen to the program online for the next 2 weeks as the program is archived. By the time you get through listening to this one, you can listen to it several times at your leisure. 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We have Hepcat's Holiday on Thursday afternoons here on 89.5. 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Freshner. Later on this afternoon, the Jewish Spectrum comes your way at 3, followed by so-called Good Life and Blue Highway with The Voice. 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Speaking of which, tonight at midnight, Vintage Inspiration here on 89.5. A few of the programs that you can tune into here on 89.5 KOPN, your community radio station.

0: Milt Jackson at the Vibes, bringing us to just about 10 minutes before the hour of 5 o'clock here on this Friday morning, along with joining Milt Jackson. We heard Cedar Walton was on the piano, J.J. Johnson on the trombone, Mickey Rourker on the drums. Let's see, the trumpeter, John Faddis, and Jimmy Heath on tenor saxophone, bringing us to just about 10 minutes before the hour of 5 o'clock. We heard a couple of tunes, starting off with Ornithology and Groovin' High. Once again, let's check outside right away. We expect that rain to continue with a flood watch during the remainder of the overnight through the day on Friday and Friday night. Well, at least the day on Friday, as the rain continues for the rest of the overnight and into good part of the day, with highs in the 80s for the next couple of days. Overnight lows over the week, over Friday night, in the 60s. A little bit warmer on Sunday and Monday, with highs in the 90s with sunny skies. Overnight lows only in the 70s. And that's a look at your weather. 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And if you know anything about music, particularly back when the film The Music Man was filmed, there was a quartet there, the Buffalo Bills quartet. And there's a group, the Barbershop Harmony Society. The Buffalo Bills are a real barbershop quartet, by the way. And if you go into St. Louis, this is the 26th of June. If you go into St. Louis anytime during the next week, if you care to venture your way into the St. Louis area, you will see barbershop singing. Mostly in the downtown area. I believe it's at the convention center, where the dome is, and in the downtown area. This will be the Harmony Society, Barbershop Harmony Society, and it will be, international competition. Happens to be in St. Louis this coming week. It starts off on Sunday the 28th and goes through next weekend, July the 5th. So if you care to mention and go in particularly to the downtown area, you may hear something like this.
1: 1, 2, 3, 4.

And we're going to have to let the vocal edge, and is the name of this quartet. We're going to let them go out. Pass me the jazz here on 89.5. We're coming up to 5 o'clock. 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

This is Charlie hosting today's Morning Air, classical music to start your day. Let's begin this hour with Jubilee from Symphonic Sketches in A Major by turn of the 20th century American composer George Whitefield Chadwick. Here is the Detroit Symphony Orchestra.

That was Chadwick's Jubilee from Symphonic Sketches in A. Next, a 1983 piece for clarinet and piano called Timepieces by American composer Robert Huzinski. Our performers are Nathan Williams, clarinet, with Audrey Andrist, piano.

We have been listening to Musinski's Timepieces, something Baroque now for a change of pace, the Sonata in A by Johann Adam Reinken. Although he was a generation older than J.S. Bach, his music was a major influence on Bach. Unfortunately, only a few of his works survive to this day. Here's the Chord Art Ensemble.

That was Rankin's Sonata in A, a sinfonia next by Wolfgang Amadeus' father, Leopold Mozart. Here are the London Mozart players, Matthias Bamert conducting, Symphony in D major.

We have been listening to Leopold Mozart's Symphony in D. Lastly, for this hour, three tone pictures, the Opus 5 by turn of the 20th century American composer Charles Tomlinson Griffiths. Here is pianist Denver Oldham.

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4: 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This is Charlie, your host for today's show. Let's begin this hour with the Concerto for Two Violins in D Minor, catalog RV514 by Antonio Vivaldi. Here's Ensemble L'Arte dell'Arco

That was Vivaldi's Concerto for Two Violins in D minor. Next, Brahms, Symphony No. 1 in C minor, his Opus 68 from 1876. Brahms noted that this work took 21 years to complete, probably due to the burden of high expectations of Brahms' friends and of the public that he would continue Beethoven's inheritance and compose a symphony of commensurate dignity and intellectual scope. Here's the Frankfurt Radio Symphony, Andres Orzoko Estrada conducting.

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3: 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Good morning. This is Charlie hosting today's morning air, classical music every weekday. Let's begin this hour with the music of Georg Friedrich Handel. Two pieces, first the Concerto Grosso in D major, then the famous aria Umbra Mai Fu, As a Faithful Shadow I'll Be. Here's the Academy for Alta Music Berlin, followed by Christopher Lowry, countertenor, with the voices of music.

That last was Handel's Ombra Mai Fu, performed by Christopher Lowry, countertenor, and the Voices of Music Ensemble. Mozart next. Something a bit unusual, the Divertimento No. 1 for three basset horns, catalog K-439. Composed in 1785, these were not published until after Mozart's death. The five divertimenti are light pieces for a chamber setting. Here is Rafael Navarro.

We have been listening to Mozart's Divertimento No. 1 for three basset horns. Three Rachmaninoff preludes next from his Opus 23, the No. 2 in B-flat, No. 1 in F-sharp, and the most famous of these, No. 5 in G minor. Here is pianist Barbara Nisman

Let's return to the Baroque now for some hot weather music with Vivaldi's Summer from The Four Seasons, the concerto opus 8 number 2 in G minor, RV 315. Here are Alexander Pervomaisky, violin, and the Baroque Festival Orchestra, Alberto Lizio, director.

We'll end this hour now with Märchen Sammlungen, Fairy Tales, the Opus 132 of Robert Schumann. Here are Giovanni Punzi, clarinet, Jakob Lutzen, viola, Toke Moldrup, cello, and Galia Kolarova, piano.

0: From the Saturday Evening Post, this is the Post Perspective for June 26th. In 1873, Jules Verne's novel, Around the World in 80 Days, was first published in English. Verne was known for his imaginative science fiction, but this book about a race around the globe was based on the realities of modern travel. It involved America's recently completed transcontinental railroad, which shortened travel across the states to just 7 days. It also included a passage through the new Suez Canal, which saved a week's travel between the Arabian and Mediterranean seas. Verne's account of a swift global journey became one of his most successful novels. But was it really his idea? We ask because 2 years before his book was published, an item appeared in Today's Post of 1869. It reported that recent developments had abbreviated round-the-world travel. It gave the number of days needed to complete all the stages of the journey. Those figures are almost identical to what Verne used in his book. He also might have borrowed the title of the Post article, which was Around the World in 80 Days. There's more from the Post at SaturdayEveningPost.com.
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2: I'm Amy Goodman, host of Democracy Now! 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

0: Jr. This is Democracy Now.
1: We are here in solidarity with a colleague whose wife is under all this structure. His children, he has two children, and his wife under there, and with the hope of finding them alive.
0: In Venezuela, rescue efforts are continuing after two devastating earthquakes. At least 235 people have died, but thousands remain missing or injured. We'll go to Caracas. Then the right-wing Supreme Court majority has handed down a pair of major immigration rulings. One allows the Trump administration to turn back asylum seekers at the border. The other ruling allows Trump to remove protections from Haitian and Syrian immigrants.
2: Yes, today hurts, but we will continue to fight on behalf of the 1.3 million TPS holders from 17 countries. Today, it is Haiti and Syria. Tomorrow is Venezuela, Nicaragua, and others. So together, we say no to injustice, and we must make sure that we as a country stand on the right side of history.
0: Plus, the Supreme Court blocked thousands of cancer patients from suing Bayer, the manufacturer of the popular weed killer, Roundup. All that and more coming up. Welcome to Democracy Now!, democracynow.org, The War and Peace Report. I'm Amy Goodman. In Venezuela, the confirmed death toll from twin earthquakes has risen to 235, but is expected to rise dramatically as international rescue teams, including those from Mexico, Brazil, Cuba, and the United States, have joined the round-the-clock search for survivors trapped in the rubble. Thousands of people remain missing and injured. Hospitals are rapidly reaching a breaking point, with Venezuela's health ministry reporting an estimated 4,300 injured people. Many residents of the capital, Caracas, La Guaira, and surrounding areas have nowhere else to go after their homes were flattened by the back-to-back earthquakes. The president of Venezuela's National Assembly, Jorge Rodriguez, said 250 buildings had been damaged or destroyed, with La Guaira the most heavily impacted.
3: Esta es la hora de salvar vidas. Esta es la hora de rescatar gente.
4: This is the time to save lives. This is the time to rescue people. This is the time to assist those who are at this moment trapped beneath the rubble of all of the buildings, apartment blocks, shopping centers, bridges, and roads that were damaged and directly struck the people.
3: Dañaron y que actuaron directamente contra las personas.
0: Jorge Rodriguez is the brother of the acting president, Delcy Rodriguez. Later in the broadcast, we hope to go to Venezuela for the latest. The International Maritime Organization has paused its evacuation of thousands of stranded sailors and hundreds of cargo ships from the Persian Gulf after an

0: Israeli airstrikes killed two people and wounded the third in southern Lebanon, while Israeli soldiers bulldozed and burned homes in the town of Merkaba. The continued attacks came despite the U.S.-Iran ceasefire deal, which requires Israeli forces to end their occupation of southern Lebanon. And as Israeli Prime Minister Benjamin Netanyahu and Defense Minister Israel Katz said, their forces would maintain an indefinite presence in southern Lebanon, Syria, and the Gaza Strip. Meanwhile, Lebanese and Israeli diplomats agreed to extend negotiations in Washington, D.C. for a fourth day. Hezbollah is not a party to the talks. The Supreme Court has ruled in favor of the Trump administration's policy of denying people at the U.S.-Mexico border a chance to seek asylum, a right enshrined in both federal and international law. The 6-3 decision reverses lower court rulings ordering a halt to the practice of metering or limiting the number of asylum seekers who can present themselves at a U.S. port of entry each day. In a scathing dissent read from the bench, Justice Sonia Sotomayor said, quote, "The consequences of today's decision are predictable. More people will die. More people will turn back and be subjected to violence because of something they cannot or should not have to change about themselves, such as their race, religion, nationality, or political opinion," Sotomayor said. In another 6-3 ruling, the court's conservative majority agreed to allow the Trump administration to end temporary protected status, TPS, for an estimated 350,000 Haitian and 6,000 Syrian immigrants. The ruling paves the way for mass deportations of asylum seekers to two of the world's most dangerous nations. Also on Thursday, the Supreme Court struck down a Hawaii law requiring people get permission to carry guns onto private property. And justices ruled 7-2 to restrict thousands of lawsuits claiming Bayer, now the parent company of Monsanto, had a duty to warn consumers about potential cancer risks from its popular weed killer Roundup. We'll have more on the Supreme Court's rulings later in the broadcast. The Trump administration's reportedly planning to deport more than 500 unaccompanied immigrant children, bypassing longstanding legal protections for migrant children who are in the U.S. without their parents. The children have been in the custody of Office of Refugee Resettlement for at least 6 months and don't have family, relatives, or guardians who could sponsor them in the country. ORR, which is overseen by Health and Human Services, has aided the Trump administration in identifying children who could become targets for deportation. Democratic Senator Ron Wyden condemned the move in a letter to HHS Secretary Robert F. Kennedy Jr., writing, quote, "This is a severe institutional failure that places hundreds of vulnerable children in immediate jeopardy, effectively erasing them from the protection of U.S. oversight and thrusting them back into danger. To weaponize the very agency charged with their protection is an unacceptable escalation of executive overreach that undermines our nation's commitment to due process," he said. In Syracuse, New York, two Homeland Security officers entered a voting site during Tuesday's primary elections to request a poll worker delete her Instagram account over her call for the ICE agent who shot Renee Good in Minneapolis to face charges. Paige Lingania says the trouble began during her shift as an elections inspector at Syracuse's Central Library, when she received this voicemail from a man identifying himself as Dave Brody, special agent with Homeland Security.
1: "We were just calling you in reference to a post that we believe you made on Instagram where you doxed an ICE agent back in January. We just wanted to talk to you about it. You're not in any type of trouble."
0: Gagne believes the agent was referring to her January 8th Instagram post naming Jonathan Ross as the ICE agent who fatally shot Renee Good. It featured a still photo from a publicly available video of Ross taken moments after the shooting and cited a Minneapolis Star Tribune report identifying him. The post concluded with the caption, I

0: I think today is a great day for Jonathan to be indicted, unquote. Gagné returned the missed call and agreed to meet agents inside the polling site rather than face them outside alone. Two officers then arrived and handed her a form letter warning you may be in violation of federal law and that, quote, it is unlawful to threaten to assault, kidnap and or murder a federal official, unquote. Gagné has since refused to delete her Instagram post or shut down her account and has set up a GoFundMe page to pay for potential legal expenses.
1: The experience is intimidating, and I believe it's important that election workers are able to do their jobs without feeling pressured or afraid. It's also important for the protection of freedom of speech and civil liberties, and I want to note that the lack of professionalism with the form that was given to me was very concerning. If it hadn't been confirmed that they were ICE agents, I would have believed it was a scam.
0: A federal judge in Massachusetts has blocked President Trump's executive order directing the Department of Homeland Security to create so-called confirmed citizen lists of eligible voters. The ruling by District Judge Indira Talwani also halts Trump's directive to the U.S. Postal Service to deliver ballots only to voters on federally approved lists. Thursday's ruling was the latest in a series of setbacks to Trump's voter suppression efforts ahead of November's midterm elections. It came one day after U.S. Postmaster General David Steiner was grilled by Democrats on the Senate Homeland Security Committee. Here he was questioned by Michigan Senator Gary Peters.
2: So yes or no, if a state refuses to turn their absentee voter list over to the federal government, will the Postal Service still mail their ballots under this proposal rule?
3: Under our proposed regulation, no. We would tell the state that we need the manifest in order to, you know, look, what we're asking for.
2: That's the answer. You would tell no. So the proposed rule basically coerces states to conform to these new requirements and hand over their absentee voter rolls or face the consequences of not being able to vote by mail.
0: Vice President J.D. Vance Thursday praised disgraced former President Richard Nixon, downplaying the Watergate break-in and cover-up as a minor event. Vance was speaking at the Richard Nixon Presidential Library and Museum in Yorba Linda, California, while promoting his new book, Communion.
4: I think that his historical legacy is enjoying a bit of a renaissance, but I think deservedly so. As I joked with Robert backstage, if Watergate happened tomorrow, it would be like a 12-hour news story. Like, the idea that it would have taken down a presidency is crazy.
0: And New York City's Rent Guidelines Board has voted to freeze rents for the next 2 years for nearly a million rent-stabilized apartments. The historic decision fulfills one of Mayor Zoran Mamdani's key campaign promises just 6 months into his term. The 7-1 vote Thursday took place at El Museo del Barrio, a museum in the neighborhood of East Harlem, where hundreds of tenants packed an auditorium, breaking into chants of joy, many taking to the streets to celebrate after the vote. This is Chantella Mitchell, chair of the New York City Rent Guidelines Board.
5: I believe a 0% adjustment for 1- and 2-year leases is fair and responsible approach this year. It's one that reflects the depth of affordability challenges facing tenants while recognizing the real pressures that owners continue to face.
0: And those are some of the headlines. This is Democracy Now!, democracynow.org, the War and Peace Report. I am Amy Goodman in New York, joined by Democracy Now!'s Juan Gonzalez in Chicago. Hi, Juan.
6: Hi, Amy, and welcome to all of our listeners and viewers across the country and around the world.
0: The Supreme Court ruled Thursday in a 6-3 decision that the Trump administration can turn back asylum seekers at the border and that doing so does not violate federal immigration law. The turnback policy, euphemistically called metering, allows immigration officers at border crossings to block asylum seekers from setting foot on U.S. soil. The policy is not officially in effect. In fact, it was rescinded in 2021. But the Trump administration asked the Supreme Court to overturn the 2024 appeals court ruling that found the practice unlawful. And the Supreme Court then agreed to hear the case. The case is Mullen versus Alotorado, Erica Pinedo is the executive director of Al Otro Lado, the lead plaintiff in the case. She joins us from Mexico City. And Melissa Crow, litigation director at the Center for Gender and Refugee Studies and co-counsel on the case, is joining us from Maryland. We welcome you both to Democracy Now! Erica, let's begin with you. Talk about the significance of the Supreme Court decision and talk specifically about the case your organization brought, Al Otro Lado.
7: So, first of all, thank you so much for having me today. We originally brought this case because we documented hundreds of asylum seekers being turned away from ports of entry, and also documented many individuals who were assaulted, raped, trafficked, or killed because they could not access protection in the United States. This particular case is so important, and I think that the importance was really minimized by the justices. Justice Alito engaged in a rather tortured textual analysis, really focusing on the word in, to basically say that if individuals cannot set foot on U.S. soil, that they do not have the right to ask for protection at the U.S. border. So this was really not about the text of the statute. It was to reach the political goal of ending access to asylum at the U.S.-Mexico border. He uses a few analogies in the decision, but I think the most apt analogy would be if a police officer were standing outside of a polling place and the Supreme Court decided, even though he's pointing a gun at you and you couldn't go inside the polling place, you still have the right to vote. I mean, it's just ridiculous. But that, unfortunately, was the decision of the Supreme Court. The practical effect right now is not going to be a huge change because, like you mentioned, the policy has not been in place since 2021. But the broader effects are really significant. First, it undermines international cooperation around the Refugee Convention. It legitimizes turnbacks for other countries that are engaged in this practice, of which there are many. And it really just solidifies the idea that human beings cannot cross borders to seek safety. And in a time of increasing conflict and climate catastrophe, this will result in many more deaths.
6: And Erica, can you talk some about how this closure of the border really that's happened, especially in the last few years, has impacted Mexico and people and migrants or refugees arriving in Mexico?
7: So, like I mentioned, the Trump administration, starting from the first Trump administration and continuing into the Biden administration, have hardened the border infrastructure so that individuals who are in Mexico trying to reach the United States cannot set foot on U.S. soil. They're turned away by U.S. officials at the border. When the Biden administration created the CBP-1 system, which gave hundreds of thousands of individuals appointments to seek asylum in the United States, there were many, they were all waiting in Mexico. That system was canceled by the Trump administration, and approximately 300,000 individuals who had already registered in the system were then stuck in Mexico. So here in Mexico City, we've worked with a very diverse population of refugees who are now applying for protection here in Mexico. Many have received it, but there is a rule in Mexico that you have to apply within 30 days of entry for asylum. So a lot of people were already waiting for longer. There's also very limited capacity here for third language speakers, those who do not speak English or Spanish. So we've been helping those individuals. But I would say that the Mexican asylum system has been overwhelmed, and there are serious safety concerns for individuals forced to wait in more dangerous parts of the country.
6: And there are also, however, still many people who cross back and forth across the border every day. Americans going to work in Mexico, Mexicans coming to work in the United States or to shop or to go to school. How has that affected the general transport comings and goings on the border?
7: I would say after years of living on the border that it has become more burdensome for people who are crossing for economic or educational reasons. Whenever the United States or even Mexico implements a policy that keeps asylum seekers away from the border, generally will result in longer lines for people who are crossing for other reasons. But I do want to say that the San Ysidro Port of Entry, which was the initial focus of our litigation, is the largest land border crossing in the world. So I think between 50 and 100,000 people cross that border every day. So the Department of Homeland Security is saying that they don't have capacity to process asylum seekers in addition to those tens of thousands of individuals is really, I would say, laughable, but obviously the consequences are dire.
0: Melissa Crow, I wanted to ask you about Justice Sonia Sotomayor's surprising speaking from the bench. At least she certainly seemed to surprise Justice Alito, who read the majority decision. In her dissent, Justice Sotomayor referenced the 1939 turnback of the MS St. Louis, a ship of more than 900 Jewish refugees fleeing Nazi persecution in Europe. The boat forced back to Europe after being denied entry to Cuba and the U.S. Eventually, one-third of the passengers were murdered in the Holocaust. Justice Sotomayor wrote, quote, "Congress passed the Refugee Act in 1980 because it did not want this country to repeat the mistakes of its past. Yet if the refugees on the MS St. Louis were to walk up to a port of entry on our southern border today, the majority's interpretation would allow immigration officers to refuse even to consider their asylum applications by physically blocking them from stepping foot onto U.S. soil. The majority's interpretation permits the government to do that even if the refugees complied with all applicable laws and regulations, even if the port had ample capacity to inspect them, and even if turning them back would result in the very persecution from which they narrowly escaped." Melissa Crow, if you can respond.
8: Thank you. Justice Sotomayor really understands the stakes at issue in this case and at the border. She drew from a quite eloquent amicus brief submitted by the Hebrew Immigrant Aid Society, HIAS, that was involved in helping initially to bring the MS St. Louis back to Europe in an effort to protect those refugees. And they've also been involved in protecting asylum seekers on both sides of the border. This decision is devastating to the rights of asylum seekers. And Justice Sotomayor correctly points out that the majority opinion was rather myopically focused, as Erica noted, on semantics, on the plain meaning of arriving in. And they ignore other fundamental canons of statutory interpretation. Asylum law dictates that non-citizens have the right to apply for asylum if they are physically present in the United States or if they are arriving in the United States. Both the district court and the Ninth Circuit found that those must be two distinct groups of people because Congress chooses its words very intentionally. The majority opinion admitted that this might, in fact, be redundant, but again, focused exclusively on the plain meaning of arriving in. They also found that by turning individuals who are on the threshold of entry to the United States back, that the government is not denying access to the asylum process, but rather delaying access. That is a perspective that is completely divorced from reality, because we know, as Erica said, that so many people who were turned back were so desperate that they ended up trying to enter between ports of entry, either by swimming across the Rio Grande or by traversing the desert under harrowing conditions. And many, many of them didn't make it to the other side. People will die as a result of this decision. And there is simply no excuse for this narrow interpretation of the statute. When Congress passed the Refugee Act, they were codifying our international obligations undertaken after the Holocaust, when world leaders came together and vowed never again to let the turn back of the St. Louis happen. And we have betrayed that understanding.
0: And of course,
8: through this decision.
0: That boat that was turned back and so many of the Jews died on board was called the Voyage of the Damned. Before we go, I wanted to ask Erica Pinheiro, who we are speaking to in Mexico City, executive director of El Otro Lado, if you can describe in this last minute, before the law was no longer being used, was blocked, what happened to people on the ground?
7: Before metering was being used, people could approach a port of entry. And I think all of us have traveled internationally, or most of us have. We know that when you enter a country, you're usually on the physical soil of the country before you reach an inspection booth. So that was what was happening at the border. People would enter the United States and then speak to an immigration officer and ask for asylum. Over the past decade or so, that's no longer possible. They've made it impossible for people to set foot on U.S. soil. And so that really just eliminates the right to seek asylum in the United States.
0: But when the policy was in place, one of the things your organization paid for example, 12 funerals for people who were waiting at the border.
7: Yes, unfortunately, there were a lot of people who didn't make it. We had clients who were murdered. We had clients who died because of horrible conditions in shelters or camps, including a baby who died of pneumonia in a Tijuana shelter. We have people who were victims of crime in very dangerous border cities. And our organization wanted to make sure that they had a dignified burial and, made sure that the bodies were returned to their home country.
0: Erica Pinheiro, executive director of Al Otro Lado, speaking to us from Mexico City. And Melissa Crowe, director of litigation at the Center for Gender and Refugee Studies. Thank you so much for being with us. Coming up, we go to Venezuela, the devastating double earthquakes. Thousands of people are missing. Stay with us.

0: A Harbor for Hard Times by David Berkley. This is Democracy Now!, democracynow.org. I'm Amy Goodman with Juan Gonzalez. We're going to continue with the Supreme Court decisions that came out yesterday. But first, we've just made a connection with Venezuela, so we are going to go to it. The death toll from the twin earthquakes has risen to over 200, expected to rise dramatically as rescuers search for survivors trapped in the rubble. Thousands of people remain missing, at least 4,300 are injured in the two quakes that struck about 100 miles west of Caracas Wednesday evening, as many people were at home celebrating a national holiday. They were the strongest earthquakes to hit Venezuela in over a century. In Caracas, residents looked for friends and family trapped under the rubble of collapsed buildings.
1: We are here in solidarity with a colleague whose wife is under all this structure. His children, he has two children and his wife under there, and with the hope of finding them alive. And, well, we are here, as I say, in solidarity, hoping that his family is well. And, well, as I say, I am not from the area. My building suffered some damage, but nothing compared to what this guy is going through in this place.
0: Survivors of the earthquake have shared horror stories about being trapped under collapsed homes and businesses.
2: My name is Eric Paul Martinez Santos, and I am a survivor of the earthquake that occurred yesterday afternoon. I was in my building for 4 hours until I was rescued by someone from civil defense, or I'm not sure. They didn't have many tools. They couldn't find the chisel, the drill, the grinder. They went at it with their nails. I also helped because they passed me a tool, and it saved me because I had a lot of furniture in my home that protected me from the wall.
0: We go now to Caracas. We're joined by Andreina Chavez, reporter based in Caracas, her building damaged by the earthquakes. I'm so glad we could reach you, Andreina. Can you describe what's happening right now?
3: Hi, everyone. Thank you. Wednesday, it was such a difficult day. We experienced an immense earthquake, two immense earthquakes, one consecutive after the other one. I was on the street when it happened. I was a few blocks away from my home, and the commotion, it was incredible. There were several buildings. When I ran home because I needed to come back home to see what was happening, I saw at least three buildings collapse in front of me, or partially collapse in front of me. And I was so certain that I was going to find my own building also collapse. Thankfully, that didn't happen. My building did have some substantial damages, but it's not at risk at the moment. And my apartment, fortunately, only has very few damages. Here in Caracas, we do have some areas that were severely affected, especially Los Palos Grandes, which is in the east of Caracas, but also San Bernardino, which is more to the west. In an area that is called El Juntito, which is kind of far away, but has been seen reports that El Juntito is extremely affected. And unfortunately, because the most affected area is La Guaira, which is another state, and it is north of Caracas, because that is a disaster zone, because it is such a devastation that is happening there right now. All the efforts are concentrated in La Guaira, which is here in Caracas, there are areas in which the rescue people haven't been able to arrive. That is why it's so important that Venezuela is asking for solidarity, for international solidarity, for other countries to send equipment, send people, to send anything that we can need here to be able to rescue more people, because the reality is that there are at least thousands of people still trapped under the rubble.
0: Andreina, we're having trouble understanding you, and I'm wondering if you could drop your video so that we just have the audio, and I think we would understand you better, if that makes sense. Andreina Chavez is a reporter based in Caracas. Again, her building itself was damaged, but talking about what's happening overall. Okay, if you could continue, Andreina.
3: So I'm just going to repeat a bit of what I already said.
0: Yes, that's fantastic. Yes.
3: Yes. So like I was saying, we experienced this double earthquake. I was on the street when it happened, a few blocks away from my building. The absolute commotion was incredible. When I was running on my way home, I saw at least three buildings partially collapse in front of me. Thankfully, my own building didn't collapse. It did have substantial damages. And fortunately, everybody in my building is safe. However, there are other areas in Caracas, for example, a place called Los Palos Grandes, which is in the east of Caracas. It is severely affected. There is a huge building there that collapsed, and a lot of people are trapped under the rubble. We also saw several buildings that collapsed in San Bernardino, which is west of Caracas. And from what I understand, in a lot of these places, the rescue team haven't been able to arrive because all the efforts are concentrated in La Guaira State, which is the disaster zone. In La Guaira State, we have more than 250 buildings that collapsed. There are thousands of people still missing, thousands that are trapped under the rubble. We still don't know exactly how many people died because right now we don't have a clarity about that. The entire Venezuelan police, the entire Venezuelan military, Protección Civil, the city protection, the firefighters, volunteers of all kinds, they're all working, they're all concentrating their efforts in La Guaira, in part of Caracas, to save people, to rescue people. However, of course, we weren't prepared for a disaster of this magnitude, so it's not enough. That is why Venezuela has been calling people, calling other nations to please send equipment, to send rescue teams, to send humanitarian aid, anything possible to help Venezuela overcome this tragedy, because we obviously cannot do it alone. And a lot of that has to do that, of course, Venezuela is a country that has been under U.S. sanctions, that has been economically asphyxiated for at least 10 years now. So Venezuela is a country that has an infrastructure that is very deteriorated. We have public services that are very deteriorated, and all of that has been something that has really added to this tragedy.
4: And Andreina, you mentioned the U.S. sanctions and efforts to shut down Venezuela's economy, but yet there's still quite a bit of civic activity by citizen groups, by communes. Could you talk about that as well?
3: Yes, absolutely. I mean, every single institution in Venezuela, like I said, the national police, the military, firefighters, and all kinds of volunteers have been working tirelessly since Wednesday trying to rescue people. But we also have people from communes, from the Venezuelan communes, from popular organizations. These people are organizing, gathering food and anything, medicine and anything that people in La Guaira might need. And themselves, they are carrying all of these humanitarian aid and taking it to La Guaira. Only yesterday, at the end of the afternoon, we saw a huge caravan of motorcycles, people who are collecting food and taking it themselves to La Guaira. So there is a huge network of solidarity going on right now. We also see that there's people outside of Caracas in other states, like Zulia, Aragua, other places in which people are collecting food, collecting medicine, collecting clothes, blankets, water, and bringing it to Caracas to help people here. So there is a huge network of solidarity right now. We have university students in the Central University of Venezuela who are using the university spaces to collect all of this aid and to volunteer to rescue people. So we have a lot of solidarity right now. So despite the fact that Venezuela certainly needs a lot more help from other countries, we have a huge movement going on right now to try to do everything possible to save people.
0: Andreina, I want to thank you for being with us. And of course, we're going to continue to follow the story. While hundreds have been documented dead, it's feared that thousands are because of the number of missing and the thousands who are injured. We thank you so much for being with us, Andreina Chavez, a reporter based in Caracas. This is Democracy Now!, democracynow.org. I'm Amy Goodman with Juan Gonzalez. As we move into a second major decision on immigration, the Supreme Court handed down yesterday, which interestingly is actually linked to devastating natural disasters like took place in Venezuela. The Supreme Court ruled in another 6-3 decision that the Trump administration can strip away protected status from 350,000 Haitian immigrants and 6,100 Syrian immigrants who've been living and working lawfully in the United States under temporary protected status, known as TPS. The program designed for foreign citizens of countries the U.S. government believes are too unstable or dangerous to be returned to, often due to natural disasters or war. The loss of TPS would put hundreds of thousands of people at risk for deportation. This is Gerline Joseph, co-founder of the Haitian Bridge Alliance, speaking yesterday.
5: Yes, today hurts, but we will continue to fight on behalf of the 1.3 million TPS holders from 17 countries. Today, it is Haiti and Syria. Tomorrow is Venezuela, Nicaragua, and others. So together, we say no to injustice, and we must make sure that we as a country stand on the right side of history.
0: White House senior aide Stephen Miller, who is seen as the architect of the president's deportation agenda, took questions from reporters after the ruling came down.
6: Does the administration consider Haiti a safe country now?
7: For Haitians, absolutely.
6: Yes,
7: Haitians live in Haiti. It's not our position that Haitians should leave Haiti. I mean, it would be crazy for us to say that Haitians couldn't live in Haiti. It's their country. Of course, Haitians should live in Haiti.
0: The case is Mullen versus Doe. The conservative majority ruled the Supreme Court lacked authority to review how the president or Department of Homeland Security used their authority on TPS. He also rejected the idea that racial prejudice was involved in the decision for Haitians. In her dissent for the liberal minority, Justice Elena Kagan said it was, quote, plain to see that race played a role, writing, quote, the evidence includes statements by the president so repellent and racially inflected that the majority declines to put them in print, Justice Sotomayor said. For more, we're joined by two guests, Gerline Joseph, co-founder and executive director of Haitian Bridge Alliance, joining us from Washington, D.C., where she held the news conference yesterday. And with us in New York is Lupe Aguirre, deputy director of U.S. Litigation International Refugee Assistance Project. Gerline, let's begin with you. Respond to the decision and what this means.
5: Thank you so much, Amy. As I mentioned several times yesterday, the community was devastated, but we continue to make sure we push through. This decision literally means that we have over 350,000 Haitians and 6,000 Syrians whose lives are in the balance at risk of deportation, family separation, detention, cruel situations where we are continuing to see, knowing the conditions on the ground. In the narratives that the government is using against the community, we know very well that it is truly based on racial slur that, again, we continue to see happening even after the SCOTUS decision yesterday. That's why we continue to push in asking the Senate to uphold and vote in favor of extending TPS for 3 years for Haitians that is currently on the floor of the Senate. But the reality is that the decision yesterday is devastating. I cannot tell you how many people have been calling, not knowing what tomorrow will bring. Are we going to be deported? What will happen to my children? We have people who have been in the United States for over 10, 15, 20 years that have been able to not only support themselves, give back to the United States, but also supporting those back at home for the past 10 and 15 years.
4: And Gerline, in terms of the impact in the United States itself, there are estimates that as many as one-third of Haitian TPS holders work in the U.S. healthcare system. If all of these folks in the next few months or a year are suddenly declared no longer documented and can't work, the impact that that might have on the U.S. healthcare system, that's being completely ignored in this, isn't it?
5: We have been talking to several hospitals, healthcare providers, and they tell us that they are afraid that the workforce will be eliminated. Currently, as you mentioned, one-third of the Haitian TPS holders are our healthcare givers. They are in the hospitals. They are in the home health care. In addition to understanding in places like Mississippi and Ohio, where they continue to not only invest in the communities where they have been able to live peacefully with their neighbors, going to church, but we have industries, the healthcare industry, the hospitality industry, the meatpacking industry, also, the farm workers also be a part of that. We are looking at the catastrophic deficit in the workforce in the United States if we allow this deportation machine and cruelty to take effect based on what we are seeing right now.
0: I want to go to a Syrian TPS holder, a member of the LGBTQ community, who submitted an anonymous audio recording to the International Refugee Assistance Program, IRAP, in response to the Supreme Court ruling.
8: When I've heard the Supreme Court's ruling this morning, I've been just honestly going around in circles since then, feeling anxious, scared, and honestly confused about what might come ahead. With the reality of going back to Syria being closer than ever, I just don't know. The Middle East is up in flames. Syria has just came out of a five-decade dictatorship, and it's more unstable than ever. So not only am I facing the possibility of most likely facing all sorts of violence, from mental to physical and sexual, and I have to hide my identity once again, but I'm losing the things I have come to appreciate here in the U.S., things that I would tell everyone are things that you would consider normal, as simple as quite literally just living in peace with others, feeling supported by your own community. So I just tell that to everyone. Don't only think about TPS holders, but rather the ripple effect that this will have amongst Americans and everyone here, on the economy, on the psyche of society here.
0: So, Lupe Aguirre, Deputy Director of the U.S. Litigation International Refugee Assistance Program, IRAP, can you respond to this audio message?
9: Absolutely. First, I just want to comment on the strength and courage and resiliency of all the TPS holders from various countries. But what he said is absolutely right. There are ramifications beyond the TPS community, ramifications that will impact the U.S. society, our healthcare industries, our economies. We have one plaintiff who is a highly sought-after doctor that patients travel miles to see, but that didn't matter to the Supreme Court. The Supreme Court held, regardless of whether the government is following the scriptures of the TPS law, we have no, the federal courts have no review power over those, that decision making. And that's absolutely the wrong and immoral decision. They chose ideology over our promise, our rule of law, and our promise to provide refuge to people who are seeking safety.
4: And Lupe, I wanted to ask you, the Trump administration is constantly saying that they are directing their dragnets around immigration to the worst of the worst, the criminals. But in reality, what has been happening here is a total 180-degree turn on U.S. policy toward immigration in general, because we're talking not just about the refugee system, the reductions there, the attacks on TPS, the increased fees, almost a doubling of the fees for people just to apply to become U.S. citizens or visa fees. It's an attempt to completely shut the country off from legal immigration, not just from undocumented immigration. Wondering your thoughts about that.
9: That's absolutely correct. This is just part of the Trump administration's efforts to feed the detention and deportation machine and essentially halt immigration, even when people follow the rules, apply, are vetted consistently as they have been under the TPS laws. And so it is not about it's about maintaining their campaign promises to root out people that they see as undesirable, even though they are valuable contributors to our society.
0: I want to thank you both very much. Of course, we'll continue to follow the effects of this and make a correction. The quote I read accusing the president of racism was Justice Kagan, not Sotomayor. She said she would not repeat how he described the Haitian community. Lupe Aguirre, Deputy Director, U.S. Litigation International Refugee Assistance Project, or IRAP. And I also want to thank Erline Joseph, co-founder and executive director of the Haitian Bridge Alliance. Coming up, we will look at the Supreme Court blocking thousands of cancer patients from suing Bayer over the weed killer Roundup. Stay with us.

0: Bad Monsanto by the late folk singer Michael Hurley performing in our Democracy Now! Studio. This is Democracy Now!, democracynow.org. I'm Amy Goodman with Juan Gonzalez. In another major Supreme Court ruling, the court blocked thousands of cancer patients from suing the manufacturer of the popular weed killer glyphosate, marketed as Roundup. The main plaintiff in the case is a Missouri man who sued Monsanto and its parent company, Bayer, in 2019, alleging 20 years of exposure to Roundup caused him to develop blood cancer. A jury found Bayer had failed to warn him of the risks associated with Roundup and awarded him $1.25 million in damages. The Trump administration, which has called Roundup safe, sided with Bayer in its challenge at the Supreme Court. We go now to Nate Halverson, an Emmy Award-winning reporter at the Center for Investigative Reporting. Recent investigation of his is titled, "We're Bombarding America's Forests with Roundup." Halverson's new piece for Mother Jones is headlined, "The EPA Relied on an Influential Glyphosate Study Even After Learning Monsanto Was a Ghostwriter." Nate, if you can respond to the Supreme Court decision and explain exactly what you meant in that title.
1: Yeah, the Supreme Court decision ruled that the EPA is now our single point of failure for warning us about harmful effects from chemicals like glyphosate, that they alone can require a warning label. And what I found is that the EPA has been relying on ghostwritten studies, ghostwritten by Monsanto itself, to say that this product is okay.
2: So Nate, can you explain to me a little more about what the court decided here? Are they effectively saying that states cannot have their own safety standards separate and apart from a government's from those of the federal government in terms of these warning labels?
1: Yeah, that's right. The ruling essentially says that only the EPA can make a determination that something is harmful to us and has to carry a warning label. John Darnell had sued in state court saying that the laws required in his state that he be warned that organizations such as the World Health Organization had declared it a probable carcinogen. And that by not warning him, they were in breach of state law. And that is how he sought justice. And these cases, these state cases, have been going on for a while. As you mentioned, there are thousands of them pending. But because of these cases, all of the litigation, I think there's now more than $12 billion in financial settlements and payouts to people who have developed illnesses like non-Hodgkin's lymphoma. Because of these cases, we have gotten access to internal Monsanto company records and emails. And what those emails have shown was that internally, Monsanto had identified peer-reviewed studies that were coming out that showed how this herbicide, the most widely used herbicide in the world, could damage people's DNA, which can lead to cancer. And so as a response to that, what these lawsuits uncovered is Monsanto launched a program secretly to hire what appeared to be independent scientists to write reports and do things like, quote, get up and shout that glyphosate is non-toxic. And then once these reports were written, Monsanto sort of steps back and says, we have nothing to do with them. And the authors say that. And then they're presented to the public and to regulators like the EPA as this independent analysis. And it's this these ghostwritten studies that Monsanto secretly orchestrated that has absolutely infiltrated the EPA's assessment of these products. And unfortunately, in the Supreme Court case, that ghostwritten information has now made its way into the Supreme Court's decision because twice Justice Kavanaugh cited the very EPA report that relied on these Monsanto ghostwritten studies.
2: So what is the recourse now for individuals in this country who are sickened or poisoned by, not just by Roundup, but by many other pesticides and chemicals?
1: Well, what Justice Kavanaugh said was the recourse is that people could contact the EPA and let them know that they had gotten sick and that the EPA should look at it again. But I contacted the EPA when I found out that they had been relying on this ghostwritten study and that, in fact, the EPA internally had identified this ghostwritten study nearly a decade ago as being corrupted Monsanto scientist, which its inspector general's office, its criminal division, had called research misconduct. And when I contacted the EPA, they sent me a statement back that was riddled with inaccuracies. They said that this ghostwritten study only appeared in a footnote of their assessment. That was inaccurate. It appeared in the body of their assessment. They said that the studies that this ghostwritten report was citing had already been published, and that was inaccurate. These were all new studies, actually, it turns out, perhaps not surprisingly, that were studies that were coming from data that the glyphosate manufacturers themselves had supplied.
0: Nate, I wanted to go to a clip from your Mother Jones documentary, which features a 2015 interview by French journalist Paul Moreira with the herbicide advocate, Patrick Moore.
3: You can drink a whole quart of it and it won't hurt you.
4: You want to drink some? We have some here.
3: I'd be happy to, actually, but not really. But
4: not really?
3: I know it wouldn't hurt me.
4: If you say so, I have some glyphosate.
3: No, I'm not stupid.
4: Ah, okay. So you.
3: No, but I know.
4: So it's dangerous, right?
3: I know people try to commit suicide regularly.
4: Tell the truth.
3: It's not dangerous to humans. No, it's not.
4: So are you ready to drink one glass of glyphosate?
3: No, I'm not an idiot.
0: If you can, in this last 30 seconds we have, Nate Halverson, summarize the significance of what we have just heard and the Supreme Court decision.
1: Yeah, I think a lot of people have really grave concerns about a chemical that has now shown in lower courts to cause cancer. And the Supreme Court ruling didn't say it doesn't cause cancer. It didn't say it doesn't hurt your gut microbiome. Didn't say it doesn't hurt most endangered species. It just said that our single point of recourse now is to try to get justice through the EPA by letting them know. And we'll have to see how that plays out in court and what happens with these thousands of cases that are now sitting out there from people who say it gave them cancer.
0: Nate Halverson, Emmy Award-winning reporter at the Center for Investigative Reporting, will link to your recent articles. And a very happy birthday to John Randolph. I'm headed to Rhode Island this weekend in Providence tonight at 7, tomorrow afternoon at 3:20 at the Avon Cinema for the film about Democracy Now!, Steal This Story, Please, with the directors Tia Lesson and Carl Diehl. We'll be doing Q&A afterwards. Then to Newport, Rhode Island at the Jane Pickens Theater on Saturday night and on Sunday at 2. And that is this weekend. 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I'm Amy Goodman with Juan Gonzalez.
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0: Hello and welcome to Background Briefing, available 24/7 at backgroundbriefing.org. I'm Ian Masters, and today we'll examine a number of stories and issues in the news. We'll begin with outrageous sentences of demonstrators against ICE handed down by a far-right district judge in Texas, Reed O'Connor, yesterday, including 30 years for Daniel Sanchez Estrada for moving a box of anti-fascist magazines after a protest at an ICE facility. Joining us is Matt Sledge, a political reporter at The Intercept, who has written previously for The Houston Landing, The Times-Picayune, New Orleans Advocate, and The Huffington Post. We will discuss his latest article at The Intercept, Prairie Land Defendant Sentenced to 30 Years in Prison for Moving a Box of Anti-Fascist Zines. Then we'll look into how the combination of fossil fuels, capitalism, colonialism is killing the planet because coal and oil generate huge profits for the owners of mines and oil companies, making it no surprise that drill baby drill Trump is killing off solar and wind because you can't own the sun or the wind. Joining us is Joss Fox, an independent filmmaker and founder and artistic director of the International WOW Company, best known as an Oscar-nominated, Emmy-winning writer and director of Gaslands Part 1 and 2. His documentaries also include Awake, A Dream from Standing Rock, and The Truth Has Changed. In 2018, he created The Truth Has Changed, a solo performance which toured to over 25 cities in the US and Europe, and spawned a book and a feature film adaptation. He's the host of Staying Home with Joss Fox, a nightly interview program, and his new HBO documentary, just out, is The Welcome Table. Then finally, we will question whether the nation can really celebrate its 250th birthday when the birthday party is being hijacked by Donald Trump, who is doing everything he can to destroy our democracy so that he can rule over us like a depraved Roman emperor. Joining us is Judith Levine, a Brooklyn-based journalist, essayist, and author of 5 books. Her Substack is Today in Fascism, and she has an article at The Guardian. We will discuss America's 250th birthday celebration is replacing history with toxic myth. And joining us now is Matt Sledge, who's a political reporter at The Intercept, who has written previously for The Houston Landing, The Times-Picayune, New Orleans Advocate, and The Huffington Post. His latest article at The Intercept is Prairie Land Defendant Sentenced to 30 Years in Prison for Moving a Box of Anti-Fascist Zines. Welcome to Background Briefing, Matt Sledge.
1: Thanks so much for having me. Yeah.
0: Well, thanks for joining us. And today the Supreme Court handed down 3 more gifts to Donald Trump. One means that in Hawaii, you can now carry guns onto private property against the wishes of the owner of the property. Immigrants, particularly desperate ones seeking asylum in the United States, can now be stopped at the border. And up to 400,000 Haitian and Syrian refugees who are here under protective status no longer have that protection and can be deported. And on top of that, of course, recently the Republicans gave DHS and ICE $70 billion, on top of which there's $100 billion in the kitty that they haven't even spent. And these are the same people that shot down American citizens in the streets of Minneapolis. So I think that's context, isn't it, Matt, for the additional horrors that you have written about?
1: Yeah, well, I wrote about the very stern sentences handed down by these two federal judges in Fort Worth, and they are certainly two of the Trump administration's favorite judges when it comes to filing cases, you know, filing civil cases. And of course, these were criminal cases, and they were kind of widely trumpeted by the Trump administration.
0: But it's extraordinary to think that we're in a situation now where

0: who never had a gun, who never fired a gun, they also received decades-long sentences, 50 years, 70 years. These are folks who were acquitted of crimes of violence. And then I zoomed in on one person who wasn't even there that night, who was accused of essentially obstruction of justice for moving a box of anarchist zines. And he got 30 years. So even his sentence is longer than anybody who stormed the Capitol received.
1: So we're talking about a protest that took place on the July the 4th, 2025, right?
0: Yeah, that's right. Outside of an ICE detention center called the Prairie Land Detention Center in Alvarado, Texas, which is about 45 minutes away from Dallas.
1: And the person that I should have mentioned, the 70-year sentence, as opposed to the 100-year sentence, because the guy that did get the 100-year sentence, Song, he apparently shot a policeman in the neck, right? The rest of these people that we're talking about now and that you've written about were simply protesting. So I want to make that separation.
0: Yeah, and it was, I think, by it was a chaotic event. I think it's safe to say, there had been a daytime protest earlier in the day, and then this event happened much later at night, almost around 11 p.m. that night, and the protesters had brought fireworks, so it for what they described as a noise demonstration. So I think it's safe to say that they had planned a more aggressive protest than the people earlier in the day had. But pretty much uniformly, the people who spoke at the sentencings yesterday said they'd never intended to hurt anybody. They wanted to show solidarity with the detainees inside the ICE facility.
1: And the person that you profile in your article, Matt, Daniel Sanchez Estrada, he got 30 years. And in pleading before the judge, he said, "I am a father, I am a husband, I am a teacher, a poet, I am many things, Your Honor, but I am not a terrorist." And that clearly fell on deaf ears, given U.S. District Judge Reed O'Connor is a flaming right winger appointed by George W. Bush. But his wife, Marcela Rueda, she received a 70-year sentence longer than the other defendants because of her alleged role in this conspiracy to commit obstruction by asking her husband, Sanchez Estrada, to move the magazines after her arrest. So he wasn't even at the demonstration, I guess the next day he moved the magazines and that got him a 30-year sentence.
0: Essentially, I think the defense would argue that she had never even really asked him to do much of anything. The comments on her recorded phone call from jail are pretty ambiguous. I think it's safe to say. Nevertheless, a jury convicted them both on these counts related to moving the box of zines. But it's a short phone call of a few minutes that essentially results in 20 years extra on her sentence and a 30-year sentence for Daniel Sanchez Estrada, who no one has accused of playing a role in planning or participation at this protest. And the really remarkable thing as well is that the kind of anarchist zines that he moved from one house to another were not actually used in the prosecution of the other defendants. So it's this kind of circular logic at play here that he has to be convicted for moving the zines, even though we aren't using the zines in the prosecution.
1: But the zines are supposedly Antifa material, right?
0: Yeah, they were described by the government in a complaint against him as anti-government, anti-Trump material. None of them have anything to do with specifically planning

0: an attack or an ambush or whatever the government likes to phrase it on this ICE detention facility. Some of them are quite theoretical. Some of them contradict each other. It's the kind of stuff you might find if you go to a zine fair at the library.
1: Right, but I'm just trying to get my head around this, Matt. How could any magazine be sufficient, whether you move it or not, to put somebody away for 30 years? I mean, it seems as if they were using this boogeyman of Antifa to somehow link these people who were put away for 70 years, 30 years, etc. In other words, without the boogeyman of Antifa, how would any box of any kind of magazine be sufficient to put you away for 30 years?
0: Yeah, I mean, I think I'm still trying to wrap my head around it as well. And I think you're hitting at a really important point, which the defense attorneys brought up at trial, brought up at sentencing, this guilt by association that was at play during the prosecution. The prosecutors and their witnesses repeatedly featured video clips or screenshots of anarchist materials. That had nothing to do with what happened on the night of July 4th at Prairie Land. And, their argument was that they were trying to show the ideology that motivated people into what the government termed was an attack. But these materials, had no direct link to what happened at Prairie Land. And, the government's argument against Sanchez Estrada in particular. Is that essentially that he thought these materials might be used against his wife, and that's why he was trying to hide the documents, and therefore that's why he can be prosecuted for moving the documents. But the real, I don't know if you want to call it irony or twist or crazy part of all of this is that the documents were not even used in the prosecution of the other defendants.
1: And didn't the other judge, Pittman, say that he wasn't going to talk about Antifa in the trial?
0: That came during the very end of the trial when the defense and prosecution were haggling over jury instructions, which is a typical part of the trial process. And, the judge questioned out loud whether the word Antifa even needed to be used in the jury instructions. Because it didn't really have much to do with the underlying charges. He had some line, I think it was something like, why does it matter whether they were Antifa or Methodist Women's Auxiliary? That doesn't matter for the charges. It did wind up getting mentioned in the jury instructions, albeit briefly, but whether or not it was mentioned in the jury instructions, it was a major part of the prosecutor's arguments to the jurors in their closing statements.
1: And it sounds like it was also the reason why this district judge, Reed O'Connor, brought down this draconian sentence, because it's very rare for a judge to acknowledge that he's handing down a prison sentence for political reasons. But O'Connor did. He said, "The state wants to send a message to anyone who shares a similar ideology." What ideology are we talking about? They're talking about Antifa, which is a largely invented ideology. Didn't anybody on the defense point out that the Greatest Generation, the Bands of Brothers that freed Europe from the Nazis, hundreds of thousands of whom are buried in Europe, they were Antifa?
0: They sure did. Those arguments fell on deaf ears, but I think it was brought up repeatedly at trial and later on that there's not really much to be ashamed of in being an anti-fascist.
1: So then it says a lot about Judge Reed O'Connor, doesn't it?
0: I think the judge's argument would be that he's trying to send a message to people who believe that violence is acceptable to achieve political ends. But that also assumes that these folks on the night of July 4th, 2025 were trying to use violence to achieve political ends, which, you know, they have pretty consistently said they were not. You know, they were there. One of the defendants in her sentencing statement said that it was actually a fairly festive atmosphere outside of the detention center until the police showed up in response to those fireworks.
1: It was that Autumn Hill who said, "When I went to protest on the night of July the 4th, it seemed more like a party to me than anything else."
0: That's exactly right. Right. And, you know, a number of the defendants who received these decades-long sentences were gone from the scene by the time the shooting started, you know, had left essentially when the cops showed up. So, you know, were not even present when the shooting happened.
1: And what do we know about this Benjamin Sung, the shooter, I mean, who went on the lam and was arrested eventually? I mean, he's the guy that got the 100-year sentence. The rest of them are collateral damage as a result of this idiot's violence, right?
0: You can see it in different ways, for sure. Sung, uses they, them pronouns, is a former Marine reservist who had a lot of weapons training and, you know, brought an AR-15 to the scene. Their defense argued that they were only firing suppressive shots at the ground in response to a police officer, at least kind of pointing a weapon in the direction of fleeing protesters. I think everybody there that night wishes that gunshots had never been fired. But, you know, one thing that was fascinating throughout the trial and afterwards is that, you know, you could see a scenario where the other defendants tried aggressively to distance themselves from Song and hope that they, you know, get some mercy because of that. And that didn't really happen here. You know, they held a joint press conference after the sentences were handed down. So they have, you know, at least the defendants who went to trial have essentially stuck with Song, while at the same time trying to distinguish their actions from Song's actions on the night of the protest.
1: So just in the last couple of minutes, how does this all tie into the National Security Presidential Memorandum 7, which criminalizes any opposition to Trump? It seems like a sort of wish list to be more aspirational than practical, but it's starting to look like it's actually being implemented.
0: Yeah, well, you know, the NSPM 7 directly name checks the Prairie Land protest, you know, as this kind of justification for a crackdown on the left, along with the killing of Charlie Kirk. And it talks about disrupting the networks of anti-fascism. And, you know, the NSPM 7, this presidential memo from Trump, came out after Prairie Land happened and after many of the defendants had already been charged. But then we saw a superseding indictment really upping the ante against these defendants, you know, accusing them of material support of terrorism. And since then, you know, we've seen more aggressive federal prosecutions or attempts at federal prosecutions. You look at what happened with the Broadview case in Illinois. And now most recently, we have these federal charges against anti-ICE protesters in Minnesota. So, you know, the playbook was really set with Prairie Land and with NSPM 7, and now it's being followed by the Justice Department.
1: Well, Matt Sledge, I appreciate you covering this. It's still shocking and still, as I say, hard to get your head around the idea that people could be put away for decades for simply being at a demonstration and expressing their disgust and outrage at this government's violence against innocent people. that's what is so disgusting. And I thank you for joining us.
0: Thanks for having me.
1: And again, I'm speaking with Matt Sledge, a political reporter at The Intercept, who has written previously for The Houston Landing, The Times-Picayune, The New Orleans Advocate, and The Huffington Post. His latest article, The Intercept, is Prairieland defendant sentenced to 30 years in prison for moving a box of anti-fascist zines. We're going to take a brief station break and back, looking into how the combination of fossil fuels, capitalism, colonialism is killing the planet, because you can't own the sun and the wind. Yeah.

0: Nation Face. Welcome back. I'm Ian Masters, and this is Background Briefing, available 24/7 at backgroundbriefing.org. And joining us now, Josh Fox, an independent filmmaker and founder and artistic director of the international WOW Company, best known for the Oscar-nominated, Emmy-winning writer and director of Gaslands Parts 1 and 2. His documentaries also include Awake, A Dream from Standing Rock, and in 2018, he created The Truth Has Changed, a solo performance which toured to over 25 cities in the US and Europe and spawned a book and a feature film adaptation. He's the host of Staying Home with Josh Fox, a nightly interview program, and his new HBO documentary just out is The Welcome Table. Welcome to Background Briefing, Josh Fox.
1: Thank you so much. It's great to be here.
0: Well, thanks for joining us, Josh, and obviously you've been making films about climate change and the relationship of fossil fuels to climate change, but your new film in many ways expands beyond just climate change itself to indicate that it's sort of colonialism, capitalism is at the heart of what the fossil fuels industries are all about, in the sense that you can own oil and coal and make profits from it, but you can't own the wind and the sun.
1: Yeah.
0: And now we've learned that lesson globally from this recent war that Trump has prosecuted in the Persian Gulf, where he literally said he was going to grab Iran's oil. Yeah. If that's not colonial flashbacks, I don't know what is. So I think it's pretty stark, isn't it? Do you think that this catastrophe in the Persian Gulf might propel us further towards what's so available, and yet we're being prevented from taking advantage of the sun and the wind because of the fossil fuel lobby and its control of politicians around the world?
1: Well, I mean, I think it goes even larger than that. I mean, obviously, we have the technology to move beyond fossil fuels. We have the technology to save the world from climate change. And this has been known for decades. And the fossil fuel industry is increasingly desperate for more and more and more resources, and also for more and more hegemonic control. And, you know, as I was making The Welcome Table, which is a film about how, you know, a third of humanity is going to be displaced by climate change, that is to say, one third of every person on the planet is going to lose their home because of the incredible, dramatic, destructive impacts of climate change. That's floods, that's fires, that's famine, that's landslides, that's extreme weather. And it's going to cause the largest mass migration in human history. And as I was exploring this across the world, across six continents, it was very obvious to me that it is the global south, that is bearing the worst onslaught of climate change. And they have caused the least amount of the problem. They don't burn a lot of coal, oil, or gas compared to the global north, compared to the United States and Europe and China. The global north is benefited enormously from the development of fossil fuels, and, you know, is able to deal with, to a degree, some of the things involved with climate change. But it really became clear to me that this is still the colonial system at work. That for the vast majority of time on the planet Earth, people were ruled by empires. After World War II, we saw an explosion of new nation states, but, you know, those imperial forces never really relinquished control of the global economy, and so we entered into a period where we're having military dominance, and those newborn nations that are, you know, less than 100 years old have essentially become confines for people. And what we're seeing is now walls, wars, racism, authoritarianism, the reemergence of Nazism, with figures like Elon Musk blatantly doing Nazi salutes at Republican conferences, and them hiring, you know, white supremacist forces like the Proud Boys to become this new Gestapo called ICE. So you're seeing this churning up of militarization. And yes, the blood of this all is oil and gas. And so the new film is about how do we turn all of those values around. And it looks very much to the indigenous world, to the global south as well, for the value structures that we are going to need as we approach this moment of planetary chaos, right? We need to welcome people, not throw them in jail. We need to help those in harm's way who, you know, did not cause this crisis. The crisis was caused by the billionaire class, by the oil and gas industry, by the corporate and military dominance across the world. And, you know, so it's about building tables not walls. If you have more than you need, don't build a higher wall, build a longer table. And so the film travels all over the world and meets people who were, you know, displaced by climate change. And then we invite them all to the same table on the levee in New Orleans, the one that burst, that sunk New Orleans underwater after Hurricane Katrina. And they tell their stories to each other and instantly form an incredible community across racial lines, across sexual preference lines, class lines. And it really is a model for how we can look at this global crisis as something we have to deal with humanity, with human rights, with generosity. And it's a very moving tale of how people have survived those climate impacts.
0: And the billionaires that you mentioned, particularly Musk, of course, and Bezos, Thiel, etc., they want to build, they're building rocket ships to go to Mars, escape the disasters that they've caused here on this planet. And of course, that even adds to the problem.
1: But the two worst things that you could possibly develop at this moment with respect to the climate and with respect to our humanity are AI and independent, privately owned space programs, right? These space programs are injecting black carbon directly into the stratosphere, which is the worst place you can possibly have it, right? I saw one study that said just the private space programs alone of people like Musk and Bezos and Branson, Richard Branson, will elevate the climate by 2 degrees Fahrenheit all on its own, right? And now we have these AI data centers, which are incredible energy consumptive monstrosities that really are harming communities. They're incredibly loud. They have a lot of emissions. And that is going to cause a global energy demand off the charts. And, of course, create things that are propaganda tools, that are surveillance tools for that billionaire class. The AI that they want to develop is not something where, oh, it's so great. Something is doing my laundry for me. No, they want to replace the artists. They want to replace the storytellers. They want to replace the journalists. And so they're mounting an attack on democracy and an attack on the truth and an attack on the climate that is unprecedented. And yes, it is the normal people of the world who will lose their jobs and who will lose their homes and who will suffer, and it has to be stopped.
0: So in terms of the table, the 1,000-foot-long table on the levee in New Orleans, many of the people in your film because of Trump and the dark whisperer, Stephen Miller, and the ugliness that's going on in this country in terms of course, the point of the table is we're getting walls instead of tables. We're not welcoming. We're shutting doors. And some of the characters in your film, particularly Domenico Mimmo Lucano, the mayor of Calabria, who has invited all of these African immigrants who cross the Mediterranean. I think, I don't know how many thousands have died. 40,000 people, I believe, have died.
1: That's the estimate.
0: Yeah, yes. And I remember Pope Francis referring to the Mediterranean as a graveyard. But this mayor of this little impoverished town in Italy turned things around, welcomed everybody, turned a ghost town into a flourishing multicultural community. But the United States wouldn't let him come to the to celebrate your film and celebrate the welcome table, along with the Kenyans that you also profile, coming from literally what is the cradle of humanity in Kenya.
1: So, well, that example. Let me just contextualize. You know, there are a lot of migrants coming from Africa towards Europe, and they're taking a very treacherous journey from Libya across the Mediterranean to try to reach Lampedusa or other Italian islands or the coast of Calabria itself or Sicily. And that is an incredibly treacherous journey. They're loading people onto these rafts, basically giant rafts that are then sent out into the middle of the sea. And it is clear that the European Union is trying to use death as a deterrent, in much the same way as the United States is using the wall as a deterrent. They've given warships to Libya, and they're calling it the Libyan Coast Guard. And the Libyan Coast Guard has been seen shooting at these rafts, or trying to swamp them and drown all the people in the Mediterranean. So yes, these boats don't have captains, they don't have ship's logs, so we don't really know how many people have died. But yes, 40,000 is the estimate, 5,000-6,000 a year. And so we track some of the people who've survived that journey into Italy. And you know, they're remarkable stories. One of them, Chris Obey, he became a famous musician, an incredible asset to the culture. And Mimmo Lucano, in Calabria, a mayor of a small town called Riace, saw that his town was becoming a ghost town. There weren't enough children to keep the schools funded. And Calabria actually is the place where my family comes from. My grandmother was born there. And their chief export 100 years ago was their people. There was no work. So all across the south of Italy, much like many places in the United States, there are empty buildings, dilapidated buildings, places where people could live, and there's no one to be there. So the ivory tower that the Europeans are defending are these ghost towns that could be made alive and beautiful and vibrant by these migrants. And that's what Mimmo Lucano said. Mimmo Lucano said, nope, these people are a resource. Let's hire them. Let's give them jobs. Let's create an economy. And he did that, and he shot to global popularity. He was called a worldwide leader by Forbes magazine. And then, of course, the Italian government decided to prosecute him and put him on trial. And when we met him, he was under the possibility of a 14-year sentence.
0: And in terms of the Africans from Kenya, the cradle of humanity, which is now becoming uninhabitable, they were denied visas, were they not?
1: Well, one of the horrifying ironies of this moment is that all of humanity, we know this from the anthropological record, comes from this place called Turkana. The modern human being left Turkana 150,000 years ago, spread all across the globe, first to Australia, becoming Aboriginal culture, and then, you know, up to Europe, and then eventually across the Bering Strait to the Americas. And that place is suffering a monumental drought, a drought where people can't grow food. There's massive food insecurity in the region. I think 20 million people are suffering from food insecurity. So the cradle of civilization, the place where human beings come from, is now much like a ghost town as well, because they can't grow food. And so they're being forced to migrate. So I go to Turkana and conduct a couple of really extraordinary interviews with people who are now living with, you know, 90% of their population having moved to Uganda, to other places where they are not welcome, or they are having a much harder time, or there's wars and there's factionalism. And so we see that crisis directly being caused by the global north, by climate change. And these people don't burn any coal, oil, or gas at all. And we applied for visas for two of the subjects who are indigenous Turkana. And we got passports for them, but they were denied visas by the United States. The one Kenyan that was allowed to come was a mutual aid worker who had already had a visa that she had tried to apply for years and years previously. So she's the sole representative of Kenya at the table. But we do tell those stories. And yeah, the massive irony is that we're trying to create this global gathering, and the visa process is in the way in some ways. And at the very end of the film, we talk about how people's visas were denied. And once these people's stories are told, it's clear these are amazing human beings that are very rooted in their communities. There's absolutely no reason why they should have had a visa denied to them to come to a documentary that's being put on HBO. But yet, that is this global system, that is the American system. And Mimmo Lucano was denied entry. Some of our subjects from Brazil were denied entry. And it seemed to be rather random as to why some people were let in and some people were not. It's such chaos. And right now, of course, that is being fueled by racism, by xenophobia, by authoritarianism. And those are what the wall stands for. I mean, that's the origin of this project. When people were being, you know, separated from their families at the border, their children were being kidnapped and abused. And, you know, I thought, you know, what is the opposite of a wall? Is there anything stronger than this hatred, this xenophobia? And that's the question that drives the investigation of the film.
0: Well, let's play a clip from your new film, Josh, that's available now on HBO, The Welcome Table.
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3: 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People from every continent have been displaced by climate change.
4: So this was actually the main part of the house. Most of it was Irma, and then Maria took the rest.
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9: Just thinking, it's not how I go. Just brought a baby into this world.
10: Governments know this is coming.
9: But they aren't building aid stations and immigration centers.
5: They're building walls and detention centers.
10: These people's stories need to be told.
11: All of a sudden, the boat capsized, and most of them could not make it. So I saved this boy, and this boy in return saved me.
12: Where is home now?
6: What will it be like when we get there?
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13: Will we be welcome?
9: I'm so proud to sit here and listen to your story. That's what unity is about.
14: We have to heal the planet. We have to be the medicine.
6: We invite you to our table. Sit with us and hear our stories.
2: Sit at the welcome table. See that beautiful city one of these days. One of these days.
0: And that is a trailer for the film that Josh Fox has just made, and it's now on HBO, The Welcome Table. Just in the last minute then, back to the Persian Gulf and the extent to which the recent war there and the closing of the Straits of Hormuz made us realize, it should have made us all realize, the extent to which we're addicted to fossil fuels, that it's a drug, and that we really have to go cold turkey because we recognized the economic damage that it does, that our dependency does, and that we just can't free ourselves. And as we said at the beginning, and your film makes clear, is that the reason oil and gas and coal is inflicted upon us, even though it's destroying the planet, is because you can make money out of it, and oil companies and billionaires make money out of it, but you can't own the air and you can't own the wind. And solar and wind are available cheaper. And I wanted to end on a positive note, if we could, in the sense that the lesson is clear. And how long do you think it'll take us to learn that lesson and break the grip of the fossil fuel industry?
1: We have to take back our democracy. We are not living in a democracy. We are living in a moment where unprecedented influence of oil and gas companies on our politics. The oil and gas industry gave $1 billion to Trump. Clearly, he is repaying them in wars and in destroying renewable energy. And it's a dual crisis of democracy and of the control of the oil and gas industry. And we have to take back both. And I do believe that our side is stronger. I do believe that we have more people. When we were fighting against fracking, 15 years ago, we won those battles, a lot of those battles, because we had a lot of people mobilized, and we need the same thing happening today globally. We need to mobilize against this authoritarianism and break the grip of the fossil fuel industry, but it will not work if we don't organize. And this film, The Welcome Table, I want people to watch it. I want people to use it as an organizing tool. We want to come to your towns. We want to bring our 1,000-foot-long table all across the world as a symbol of solidarity, of unity, of what it's like to build something. And, a wall on its side can be a table. We need to build tables. We need $200 billion for tables and humanitarian aid instead of giving it to ICE, which is a force of degradation and human rights violations and violence. So that's what the film is about. It's very compelling, and it's got incredible music from New Orleans as a backdrop. I hope everybody can take a look at it and be inspired by it, because it does show a positive way forward.
0: Well, Josh Fox, I thank you so much for joining us here today.
1: Thank you so much, Ian. I really appreciate it.
0: And again, I've been speaking with Josh Fox, who's an independent filmmaker and founder and artistic director of the International Wow Company, best known for the Oscar-nominated, Emmy-winning writer and director of Gaslands Part 1 and 2. His documentaries also include Awake, A Dream from Standing Rock, and The Truth Has Changed. In 2018, he created The Truth Has Changed, a solo performance which toured to over 25 cities in the United States and Europe, and spawned a book and a feature film adaptation. He's the host of Staying Home with Josh Fox, a nightly interview program, and his new HBO documentary just out is The Welcome Table. We're going to take a brief station break. We're back questioning whether the nation can celebrate its 250th birthday when the birthday party is being hijacked by Donald Trump, who is doing everything he can to destroy our democracy so that he can rule over us like a depraved Roman emperor.

0: from that grand... Welcome back. I'm Ian Masters, and this is Background Briefing, available 24/7 at backgroundbriefing.org. And joining us now, Judith Levine, a Brooklyn-based journalist, essayist, and author of 5 books. Her Substack is Today in Fascism, and she has an article at The Guardian, America's 250th birthday celebration is replacing history with toxic myth. Welcome to Background Briefing, Judith Levine.
1: Thank you for having me. Hi.
0: Well, thanks for joining us in Donald Trump's 250th anniversary of the United States, which he sort of hijacked. He's clearly a cheesy vulgarian, so one can not expect, well, already we see all the artists and performers boycotting it. But I think it's worth noting, Judith, that the 20 top companies sponsoring the Freedom 250 celebration, starting at the top, Lockheed Martin and RTX, United Health Group, Oracle, ExxonMobil, Northrop Grumman, Chevron, Palantir, etc. So to me, that says a lot. This is not a celebration for every American, but for powerful corporations, most of which are defense contractors. And we've seen what they've wrought in the Persian Gulf, and not a pretty picture. So are we to be surprised that this thing is a train wreck?
1: No, we should probably by now be not surprised by anything. That, who was it who said that he was a small-fingered vulgarian? I can't remember. We should begin by saying that Freedom 250, which is the sponsor of which all of these companies you've just named are the sponsors, is a, as you said, a hijacking of the celebration, which was called America 250, which was put together by a committee 10 years ago in 2016 by the U.S. Congress to fund and organize and coordinate and promote celebrations, commemorations of our 250th anniversary of the Declaration of Independence. And then slowly, Trump, even beginning last year, moved in with his for-profit corporation or private public limited liability company called Freedom 250, which has not only sort of taken the wind from the sails of America 250, it's also siphoned off a lot of the money, both the public money and the money from private donors who can be forgiven for not understanding what's what, which is which. Is America 250 the same as Freedom 250 and so on? So all of the vulgar stuff we've seen, such as the cage fighting on the White House lawn, the July 3rd last year, kicked off the year before the centennial, semi-quincentennial. That was a big rally for Donald Trump, which he began by saying, I hate the Democrats. And this time, Freedom 250 on the 4th of July is going to have its own big celebration with flyover, U.S. Army, whatever they are. And it's going to be called, according to Trump, the biggest Trump rally ever. So this is not only a commercial undertaking, it's a partisan undertaking.
0: Well, haven't we had a kind of preview with this, what's it called, the American Fair? I just talked to a friend who lives on Capitol Hill. And first of all, the nation's capital has already been invaded by National Guard troops. So you've got that sort of militarism on the streets. And then above you, you've got these bombers flying over. And a lot of the states didn't show up because, Trump is, he's the divider in chief. Isn't this whole idea of the 250th anniversary of American democracy to celebrate its unity and durability?
1: That would be it's the idea. In fact, America 250 is having a whole lot of what they call America's block parties, and some of them are big and some are small, but they're happening in states all across the country. So, they're trying their level best to do what you just said, which is to commemorate the beginning of American democracy. You could say that what Trump is doing is commemorating the end of American democracy, under his on his watch. And each of these events also is, you know, a great celebration of Donald Trump, you know, l'état, c'est moi. So yeah, and the militarization, remember last year on his birthday, June 14th, he had a big military parade, which, you know, he had seen when he was in Paris and sat next to President Macron and said, gee, this is cool. Let's have one of ours, our own too. And ours is going to be bigger and better. It turned out it wasn't bigger and better. A lot of people didn't come. And as you said, that this it's called America's State Fair or Great State Fair. States are not coming. I presume blue states are not coming. And artists have been just dropping out of every one of Trump's celebrations. And that's happening for this 4th of July celebration in Washington as well.
0: Well, how can we celebrate somebody? This new book that's getting a lot of attention from the two New York Times reporters who seem to have somehow been a fly on the wall in some of these, even in the Situation Room, revealing all kinds of damning stuff about Trump being conned by Netanyahu into this disastrous war against the advice of every member of his cabinet, including the chairman of the Joint Chiefs. But when he invited these reporters in, you know, even though he called Maggie Haberman, Maggot Haberman, she nevertheless, and Jonathan Swan were able to sit down with him, Trump pulls out this piece of paper and says, this is from a highly regarded historian who just compared me to Adolf Hitler, Napoleon, Mao, Stalin, Alexander the Great, every mass murderer in history. And Trump is proudly feeling the glow of being admitted into this pantheon of mass murderers. And and it turns out that the great historian, the highly regarded historian that he's quoting here, turns out to be the caddy for the South African golfer Gary Player. So I think cheesy vulgarian is an understatement. This is a sick and dangerous man.
1: Yeah, sick, dangerous. I mean, when I first started my Substack today in fascism, a friend of mine said, oh, Judith, aren't you exaggerating? You know, let's not call it that. And then she wrote me about a month later and said, I guess you were right. You know, it's probably true that every one of these mass murderers is a psychopath in some way. They have, you know, you can see sort of all the symptoms that psychologists have looked at in Trump. The inability to feel empathy for anybody, this kind of terribly sensitive narcissism that would have the slightest, you know, little prick in his ego is felt as a huge, huge wound to, you know, to himself. And he will, you know, strike back in any way he can. And, you know, so they're having, like, for instance, they have this war. It's sort of a game for him and Hegseth. You know, he seemed to really be relishing all of these bombs and other cool weapons that we have without even being able to see that there are actual people. Susie Hansen, who's a wonderful reporter, international war reporter, writing about Iran, said that Hegseth and Trump couldn't really understand that Iran is a real country with real people in it. And so, you know, in some way, Trump is real only to himself, and none of the rest of us are. You know, concepts of democracy or anything like that are way, way beyond him. But, you know, you see, like, a lot of these people are really nuts. You know, Idi Amin, you know, Ferdinand Marcos, they don't necessarily even have to be smart. You know, they have a certain kind of cleverness, instinctual cleverness, I guess. But he has done an immense amount of damage, way faster than anybody else has. A friend of mine who lived in Russia, whose family are Russian, just in the beginning, few months into the second Trump term, said that this was like Russia in 2015. And, you know, by 2018, Russia was unlivable. Well, by, you know, 3 months later, the U.S. began to be unlivable for many people, certainly people who are living here as immigrants. So, you know, just the sheer velocity with which this is taking place is in some ways the most terrifying.
0: But how can you celebrate 250 years democracy with a leader who is doing everything in his power to destroy American democracy? He's made it clear what his priority is, to the Save America Act. He was about to sign this bipartisan bill, and the fact that there's even a bipartisan bill, the housing bill, is in itself a miracle, given the polarization on Capitol Hill. But nevertheless, the Republicans and Democrats came together to help Americans, particularly low-income Americans, buy houses, which is a pretty basic need. So he then cancels the signing of that and said no, he's going to force them into voting for the Save America Act, which is just a massive piece of election suppression and designed to disenfranchise Democrats. It's so naked, it's so obvious. This is what his priority is. So there we have the greatest insult of all. You're celebrating democracy with a guy who's doing his level best to destroy democracy?
1: To destroy the vote. But, your question at the beginning of that, which is how can we celebrate democracy when we have a president who is doing everything he can to destroy democracy? I think that the left, that the resistance writ large, is doing everything, and I would say I can include myself in this, can to continue to practice democracy as much as we possibly can, to not give in. I mean, I would not include necessarily the entrenched Democratic leadership in this group. We have to give them the fact that they are in the minority, and the minority can do only a certain amount, but they haven't even spoken up all that much, with some exceptions. So what can we do? We can continue to resist. We continue to protest. We can continue to sue the hell out of them. And we continue to practice, I think, those in our own communities, what we can to defend democracy. And, the really valiant ways that regular people have been defending their immigrant neighbors, the ways that people, I don't think that African Americans in this country are going to lie down and let their votes be suppressed. They've been through way too much, to do that. And we saw that, in fact, in previous elections, when many states started to make it much more difficult for people in the cities, people in poor neighborhoods, and people in communities of color to vote. People stood online for hours and hours and hours in the hot sun in order to, do this most basic and really minimal thing that you can do as a participant in democracy. So to me, we have to keep on insisting that we have a democracy, and this bastard is not going to steal it from us.
0: But Judith, we also have the culture, don't we? I mean, all the Trump can come up with is Kid Rock and Cash Patel's girlfriend, you've got people like Bruce Springsteen and others that are so powerful, particularly that amazing song that he did about Minneapolis. Yeah. Is there a possibility of a counter-Trump celebration with real celebrities?
1: I don't know whether anybody has organized that. I'm not going to do it. But I imagine that there are going to be, concerts, and it would be great if Bruce Springsteen and, all of the other, the great artists that we have of every kind of, the great music that America has made. We have jazz, we have blues, we have rock and roll. I mean, we have, America is, for popular culture, we're still the royalty. So, yeah, that would be really great. And it is heartening to see popular culture people using the power that they have in ways that other institutions that also have power, such as big law firms and universities, have not done. So, and all these comedians on television, I mean, that stuff is really powerful because people listen to it. People care about it. People feel it. The 1960s and 70s was a time when, because of the way that the music industry was structured in those days, everybody was listening to the same music. And that was a huge part of the, the various protest movements against the war, for civil rights, for feminism. And that, in a more fractured way, but is still a real way. And there are still, great superstars. I would say that probably 95% of them are on the right side, that is against Trump. So you're right. Popular culture is a hugely important way to assert our democracy, to speak up where the Trump administration is doing everything it can to suppress people's speech.
0: Well, Judith Levine, I thank you very much for joining us here today. I appreciate it.
1: Thank you. My pleasure. Take care.
0: You too. And again, I've been speaking with Judith Levine, who's a Brooklyn-based journalist, essayist, and the author of 5 books. Her Substack is Today in Fascism. And she has an article at The Guardian, America's 250th birthday celebration is replacing history with toxic myth. And this has been Background Briefing. I'm Ian Masters, and I'd like to thank producers Graham Fitzgibbon and Asher Price. And if you've missed any of today's program and would like to explore our vast archives, you can visit us at backgroundbriefing.org, where we'll include extended interviews searchable by topic and have made it easy for you to sign up for the daily email updates that provide links to resources, articles, and books discussed on the program. 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
4: Welcome to the Ralph Nader Radio Hour. My name is Hannah Feldman, along with my co-host, David Feldman. Hello, David.
5: Hello, Hannah.
4: And his usual co-host, Steve Scrovan, who's taking the bench, riding the bench today. So I'm filling in. Hello, Steve.
5: It's very good to put you in, Coach.
6: Thank you, Hannah. This is going to be a historical can-do program, as you will see, listeners, with a very prominent bolster.
4: That's right, Ralph. It's primary season. This fall, we'll see the two big parties grapple for control of the House and Senate, as well as statewide and local offices. But for now, the biggest battles are between the Democratic establishment and their progressive challengers as they fight to win over voters and position themselves as the stronger candidate when it comes time to take on the Republicans in November. Our first guest, Celinda Lake, is a political strategist and president of Lake Research Partners. They've worked with a wide range of advocacy groups, labor unions, nonprofits, and dozens of elected officials at all levels of the electoral process. And we've cited some of their polls on previous programs, but today we're going straight to the source. We're going to talk to Celinda Lake about what winning strategies the Democrats might employ in the primaries and in November. Then, free Ben and Jerry's. It's a scorcher out there, and I, for one, can't... What? What's that? What's that, Steve? Oh, Oh, we're not giving away ice cream. Free Ben and Jerry's is actually a campaign by Ben Cohen and Jerry Greenfield to reclaim the brand they founded from the current corporate ownership and restore its commitment to its mission, brand values, and independence. Oh, okay. Steve informs me that we are not, in fact, giving away frozen treats. Even better, we're speaking with the co-founder of Ben and Jerry's, social activist Ben Cohen. And to close out the show, we'll speak to veteran Matthew Ho about the propagandistic origins of Veterans Day and a speech he delivered in November 2025 entitled Armistice Day and the Empire. As always, somewhere in the middle, we'll check in with our intrepid corporate crime reporter, Russell Mokhiber. But first, what's a winning strategy for Democrats? David?
5: Celinda Lake is a political strategist and president of Lake Research Partners. She and her firm are known for cutting-edge research on issues including the economy, healthcare, the environment, and education, and have worked for a number of institutions, including the Democratic National Committee, the Democratic Governors Association, AFL-CIO, SEIU, CWA, Sierra Club, NARAL, Human Rights Campaign, Planned Parenthood, Vote Vets, Action Fund, and the Kaiser Family Foundation. Welcome to the Ralph Nader Radio Hour, Celinda Lake.
7: Thank you. I couldn't be more thrilled to be here.
6: Welcome indeed, Celinda. You were raised in rural Montana, and you've come a long way without our advice. We're going to show our listeners how simply listening to Celinda Lake's advice, bolstered by polls and a lot of political wisdom and progressive positions, could have landslided Trump in 2024. Remember, a shift of 240,000 votes in three states would have defeated Trump: Pennsylvania, Michigan, and Wisconsin. Let's get started with our listeners by quoting you in a recent interview on NPR. You said the following, quote, "Our bigger problem," meaning the Democrats, "our bigger problem is not that we are perceived to be too woke, but that we're perceived to be too weak. We need to stand up to pharmaceutical companies who are despised in rural America, stand up to data centers who are despised in rural America, stand up to tech bros who are despised in rural America." End quote. I might say they're also despised in urban America. So let's start with something that you've agreed with, as well as some others, how the Democrats can put together an authentic, well-publicized, daily supported compact for America. Newt Gingrich in 1994 showed how that could be done as he defeated the Democrats with what he called the contract for America, and we called it a contract on America. It was terrible. But people felt the GOP stood for something. And how many articles are we going to have to read, Celinda, in the Times and the Post about how the Democratic Party's in disarray? It doesn't know which way to go, here, there. And people have no confidence in it who despise Trump and the GOP. They have no confidence in the Democrats. So give us your take on very popular issues with names like raising the minimum wage that should be part of a compact for the American people, spearheaded in every way right down to the local activities of the Democratic Party in alliance with the labor union locals and civic groups.
7: So I think this is a really, really, really important idea, and it's absolutely essential to winning. I think you have been suggesting

0: first of all, is raising wages. And we all talk about the cost of living, the rising cost of living bills, et cetera. The biggest answer to getting affordability for American families is to get wages up. And of course, the federal minimum wage is just over $7 an hour. It's absolutely absurd. So we need to raise the wage. We should be talking about capping prescription drug prices or limiting prescription drug prices. The VA negotiates 399 prescription drugs. We can't figure out how to get Medicare to negotiate 10. Adopt the VA price list. This is not rocket science. Capping utility prices, making sure that data centers cannot dump utility rate increases on their voters. The most bipartisan issue out there right now is data centers. So they're equal pay for men and women, still an issue for people. Women still paid less, even though their families are relying on those two incomes because nobody can make it on one income anymore unless you're Musk. So there are a lot of proposals out there. Medicare for all, testing off the charts. Healthcare been taken away from record numbers of voters. And we often say things like voters lose their healthcare. People don't misplace their healthcare. They misplace their keys. They get their healthcare taken away from them. And that's what's happened here. So Democrats need to lay out 10 concrete proposals and run on them. We have the critique of what's going on. We understand what's happening to real people's lives. The third leg of the stool is offering our alternative, and a concrete alternative that people can pass on to their friends and family, that people can hold us accountable for. On the last of the 10 proposals on the contract needs to be something about campaign finance reform. We have to get corporate money out of politics, or our system will continue to be rigged against us and rotting from the middle.
1: And I think that's a good part of the reason why Jeffries and Schumer are standing on the sidelines and not coming forward with a compact for the American people, as they see it as impairing all the floods of commercial PAC money that they hope to be pouring into the Democratic Party. The trouble with the Democratic Party leadership, Sunda, is they want to win elections on their own terms, which means you don't fight Wall Street, you don't take on the big PACs, you don't push for campaign finance reform, as you showed just now should be done. And they want to appeal to the voter by saying they're not Trump, they're not dictator Trump, they're not vicious, cruel, greedy, corrupt Trump. Well, that's okay. I mean, that's going to get you some votes. But people want to ask, whose side are you on? What are you doing for us? How do you care for us? And they're not receiving coordinated and organized answers from the Democratic leadership, just from candidates around the country, but not from the National Democratic Party. Now, here's an example, just to illustrate and extend what you just said, Sunda. 25 million workers would benefit from pushing the minimum wage up to $15, the federal minimum wage. 60 million elderly people would benefit from John Larson's bill, H.R. 4583, which would raise the Social Security taxes above the 180,000 income level today on the rich and use that money to increase benefits for Social Security recipients that have been frozen since 1971. Think of all the CEO salaries. Are they frozen since 1971, etc.? That's 60 million people who would get increased Social Security benefits paid by a more progressive Social Security tax on the wealthy in the country. 200 Democrats in 2022 voted for that bill by John Larson. But unfortunately, Nancy Pelosi didn't want it on the floor because she was concerned with the Blue Dog Democrats who were balking. Well, this is a tremendous winning issue if you want to win elections. Another one is corporate crime, ripping off consumer savings and dollars constantly, irritating people constantly, whether it's the credit card companies, insurance companies denying benefits, the banks, just all over. The people are forced to sign these fine print contracts and enter into consumer servitude. They can't bargain anymore. That's a big issue. Taxing the undertaxed super rich, that along with cracking down on corporate crooks, comes in over 85% in the polls. That's a lot of conservative people. So a compact for the American people would get left-right votes, not just Democratic families, but Republican families

0: who want the same thing: fair play, honesty, good public services, and above all, this is a winner: child care and an authentic child tax credit. That alone will get far more women out to vote. The mothers who have to engage in constant back and forth from work and very exorbitant child care. Western Europe, Canada, they've had this for years. What's our excuse? That's another winner. That's another part of the compact for the American people. So, Linda, how do we get the leadership to champion this or step aside for some energetic leaders? They can't just win the election in November. They have to win it convincingly, so they don't have to worry about blue dog senators and blue dog House of Representatives members holding a sword of Damocles over the leadership. How do we get this leadership? We tried to visit the Democratic National Committee and send our petition. The building's like a mausoleum. You couldn't even get anybody to come to the front door to receive the petition. And the only activity was the side doors where members of the Democratic Party sneak in and sit in their cubicles to dial for commercial dollars.
1: Well, I think you're absolutely right. And if I can just make two minor amendments to your contract and then answer your question, Americans aren't even at $15 an hour anymore. They're at $25 an hour. You can't keep up today on $15 an hour. And you're going bankrupt in 2 days on $7 an hour. It's outrageous. And then childcare, and I'm so glad you mentioned it, and thank you for always being a champion of it. We need help with elder care, too. We're the sandwich generation now where people are responsible for kids and these kids coming back home, and they're responsible for aging parents and aging relatives. The caregiving economy has absolutely collapsed, and people have incredible financial and time responsibilities now caring for family members of all ages. I don't think that Washington is going to lead on the contract for America. I think that individual candidates have to be the one to lead. And I hope it's a product of this radio program. I would love you to issue a contract with America. And I think every one of our listeners should take this to candidates. The candidates will adopt it out there. The change won't come from Washington. It's got to come from outside Washington. And when candidates run on these issues, as you said, we will win votes and we will get people to turn out to vote. People say that people have no choice and we can just be negative on Trump. No, you can't beat something with nothing. We have to offer something if we're going to get people out of their very busy lives to go vote for us.
0: Yeah, you know, child care, paid family leave, like in Western Europe, and an authentic child tax credit benefits 61 million children in this country. It'll cut child poverty in half, and that's a lot of conservative family children, not just liberal family children.
1: That's right.
0: Which the Democrats don't seem to understand. So how do we get to the local candidates? You can't go through the Democratic National Committee or the DCCC and their counterpart in the House and Senate. They're all dialing for dollars with strings attached, unfortunately. How do we get to the candidates? One by one?
1: Well, I think, as you say, we've only got like 140 days left. We don't have time to get to them one by one. I think that we should publish a contract with America. I think it can be, candidates can alter it. And I think that it's very, very important to show the power that this concept has. The contract with America tests off the charts. People love the idea. And it doesn't have to be everything we stand for. Just 10 proposals that every candidate's going to commit to, and that we're going to take to the floor of the Congress day one when we're elected, to our state legislatures day one when we're elected, to our governor's mansions, to our AG's offices, and create a real movement here, not just another set of campaigns with $300 million in television ads with meaningless content.
0: Yeah, well, you know, they couldn't have a better antagonist than Donald Trump. I mean, what other politician in your long career, Linda, have you heard say, "I don't care about Americans' financial situation," or "I like inflation"? These are his two latest ridiculous statements that are driving the GOP up the wall. So it's all in our hands, people. It is in our hands. The Constitution starts we the people. It doesn't start we the Congress. It doesn't start we the corporation. It's all in our hands. You got to vote. But more important, you got to put a cutting edge on your vote so that when you meet the politicians coming August in their huge recess from Congress to shake your hands and sweet-talk you, you can tell them what your vote is demanding. Isn't that a winner, Celinda?
1: Absolutely. And all of these members of Congress are going back between August 9th and August 11th to campaign in their districts. And I think we should run off the contract and we should hand it to every candidate we can find. And we should demand, are you taking corporate dollars? Because if you're taking corporate dollars, you're not going to follow through on this contract. Demand that our candidates do not take corporate contributions and have them sign the contract or publish their own contract. Again, let's commit to 10 things that can make a difference in real people's lives that we can pass in the first 3 months of Congress. And let's filibuster or let's sit in until they happen. And let's not vote for anybody who won't commit to signing a contract with the American people to make these changes happen. The Congressional Progressive Caucus has issued such a contract. You're issuing a contract. Several candidates have their own contract. And it doesn't really matter. The basics are all the same. It doesn't make any sense where we're at right now. It doesn't make any sense that in Social Security taxes, there's a special loophole for the wealthy that they're not taxed all the way up. The rest of us are taxed all the way up, but wealthy people don't have to pay their Social Security taxes all the way up. That makes no sense. And nobody real even knows that loophole exists. So I think we need to get this out. I think it needs to be a relentless drumbeat. I think we will increase turnout, and I think we will gain votes. And we have to win big. The stakes are very high. We have to win the House and the Senate, and we can't just limp along and win it by a few seats. We need to win by big margins and with lots of seats, so we have a mandate to stop what's going on.
0: That's the key word, the mandate. The election not only has to be won handily, has to be won with a mandate which comprises the contract for the American people. You know, the Democratic Party dug its own pit here when they years ago wrote off half the country and created the red state, blue state phenomena. And they were always on the defensive after that, Celinda. The year when they started, the Democrats started dialing for commercial dollars, 1979, that's when they started to exclude the participation of progressives, citizen groups, progressive labor groups, who earlier, cooperating with the Democrats, passed all the great legislation of Consumer Environmental Worker Safety Freedom of Information Act and others in the 1960s and early 70s. So we know who's standing in the way. And the key here, the gorilla in the room, is the corporate conflicted consultants that the Democratic Party has essentially contracted campaigns out to. And they have to be exposed as well. What do you have to say about these consultants?
1: Well, I am a consultant, so of course I'm a little cross-pressured here. But frankly, I agree with you about the consulting class. I think the consulting class is very conservative. I think it's way too tied to corporate America. We're the only Democratic firm that doesn't work for pharma. We work against pharma in terms of pollsters. And I could go on. We work against data centers. We work against big utilities. We work against the military-industrial complex. The consulting class is really way, way, way too dependent on corporate contributions. And until we get corporate money out of politics, we are not going to get the consulting class out of politics. But individual candidates, what's really exciting right now is there are so many candidates who know who they are. Our candidates don't take their positions from polling data. You don't tell AOC what to believe from polling data or Abdul Al-Sayed or any number of other candidates. These candidates know what they stand for. They know who they're fighting for, and that's who we got to go vote for.
0: What do you think of taking these, say, 10 issues, Celinda, on the contract for the American people and embodying them in actual legislative bills so that you campaign around the country and you say, we're for a higher federal minimum wage, and here's the bill. We introduced it. This is not just rhetoric. We're not just sweet talking you. Here is the bill, and you can get a copy of it on X website and spread it around. So the contract for America is in these bills. What do you think of that approach?
1: I really like it, but I also think one of the things that I love about your show, and one of the things I love about when you talk, you make things very simple. Let's not make it a 25-page bill to raise a minimum wage. Let's make it a one-line bill. The minimum wage is going up from $7 and whatever it is, 25 cents, to $25 an hour, period. That's it. It's not complicated. We're going to extend Social Security tax all the way up on your income. We're not going to stop at whatever it stops at now, which is one of the greatest loopholes that people don't even know about. These are one sentence bills. They don't have to be complicated. And that allows people to take them to office holders and say, no fine print, sign the bill, sign the contract.
0: You know, you're known as an expert on electing women candidates and on framing issues to women voters. Tell us about that.
1: Well, we have a record number of women running for office right now, and many of these women are really running strong on these issues of wages, cost of living, caregiving, and they really talk about the way that real lived experience happens for families. We also know that in terms of women voters, the key to, for Democrats and progressives to win is to win women by more than they lose men. Right now, women are roaring out, but the question is, are women going to turn out? And are we going to get the Republican women who are dissatisfied with what's going on? There are Republican women who need help with elder care, Republican women who need help with child care, Republican women who think it's wrong that women are still being paid less than men for the same work, and women who rely more on Social Security than men do, who think it's ridiculous that the solvency of Social Security is being challenged because the wealthy yet again are not paying their fair share. And who even knew that that loophole existed? Because nobody real makes that kind of money. So I think it's up to the women as candidates and as voters. And we got to make sure that they turn out to vote. And women like accountability. Women look at the contract. They want a commitment from their candidates. And they want follow through.
0: You know, we tried over 2 years ago to make Labor Day really Labor Day and build momentum in the succeeding 8 weeks to the election. And we got the head of the AFL-CIO, Liz Shuler, to be enthusiastically supporting a project where it would be a compact for American workers, and it would devolve down to events on Labor Day, not sales, events on Labor Day by union locals in collaboration with supportive citizen groups and candidates running for office. Perfect. And we've had it all ready to go, and here's something you may or may not know. The AFL-CIO passes these things past the Democratic National Committee, and the DNC nixed it. What? They said, no, we can't control what's going on at the local level, who's going to say what, and we don't want to lose control. They're control freaks, of course, and we're going to try it again for this Labor Day to create that momentum to turn out the vote, as you rightfully said. It's not just believing in the contract for America. You got to get out and you got to vote. We don't have universal voting as they have as a duty in Australia. So you got to get out the vote.
1: That's
0: What is your polling show on organized labor and AFL-CIO, et cetera?
1: Well, first of all, labor unions are more popular than they've ever been. And people love labor unions. They wish that more people could organize in them. Young people really like labor unions. People think that labor unions provide job security, better wages, better benefits, and that two of the biggest answers to the rising cost of living are more labor unions, more organizing, and higher wages, which of course are tied to labor unions. It is also true, going back to your original point about women, one of the biggest correlates of women getting paid the same as men being a member of a labor union. Labor unions have fought for decades for equal pay for women and equal pay for people of color. So I think it's a great idea, and I never heard of something so ridiculous as the candidates have to sign off on it. That's absurd. So I think that AFL should just take it directly to the candidates.
0: And here's a ticklish question to ask you. There's been nothing like Trump abusing women. He's been accused credibly by 62 women of serious sexual abuse, bordering on rape in some instances. He's been sued. And he lost the case to a woman and is supposed to have to pay millions of dollars in damages. He's made terrible, disparaging remarks about women, even when he's running for office. And he continues to fire women at the top of his government. He supports the Department of Defense Secretary in blocking promotions by women and African Americans. Given his record on women, his disgusting comments, his violent behavior, his degrading record over the years and with his friend Epstein, how do you explain tens of millions of women voting for Trump?
1: Well, first of all, tens of millions of women voted for Trump because the Democrats didn't offer them an alternative. And he was talking about things like no taxes on tips, no taxes on overtime, which affect the bottom line of a lot of women. And it was the woman waitress who came up with the idea of no taxes on tips, which is actually bad. It's not as good as just raising the wages. But when you're desperate, you take the alternative. I think that at this point, people had absorbed a lot of Trump's behavior. And they thought, we know this about him already. We knew him about it in his first election. Nothing we can do about it. We don't want to be married to him. We don't want to have our daughters married to him. And we don't want to have him as our next door neighbor. But that said, people are voting the economy. People are voting their pocketbooks. But I think that once we take back the Congress, and we should make it a bigger issue. And I think some of the unsung heroes and heroines out there are RAGs. RAGs have sued Trump 40 to 50 times, and they are winning those cases. And we need to elect Democratic AGs to hold Trump accountable for his behavior toward women and all kinds of Americans. So it's disappointing that he's not impeached over this. It's disappointing that he can get away with this. And a lot of women don't like it. But right now, the best thing to do is to focus on the elections, win big, get out our vote, win a lot of seats, and then we can hold this guy accountable.
0: A few practical requests, Celinda Lake. Number one, can you get access to Greg Cesar, the head of the Progressive Caucus? He makes great speeches on corporate abuse, corporate crime, corporate control. And we haven't been able to give us a telephone interview. His assistant says he's been busy, busy, busy. But, you know, he's a young progressive who you don't have to persuade about a contract with America. But I need you to help get access to him.
1: Yeah, he's a wonderful person. And I will say two other people that I think are terrific. And the triumvirate is head of the Congressional Progressive Caucus, Maxwell Frost, who just won his election, by the way, because they pulled out and they're not going to run against him. And Pramila Jayapal. So I think you should get all three of them on board. They're all on the contract, and they're tremendous accountable leaders. And, of course, Greg was a union organizer, and he brings that mentality. So definitely we need to highlight all three of them.
0: Well, if you open access to us, we'll give them access to all these progressive citizen groups with millions of members back home who have been excluded from input by the Democratic leadership. That's one thing you can do. A second is to get us in contact with Donna Brazile, who knows what the score is. I've had good conversations in the past with her, but I can't get access to her if you could help with that.
1: There's nobody better than Donna, so definitely.
0: Yeah, and if you could help getting renewed access to Liz Shuler for the big Labor Day momentum. And finally, we'd like to invite you to speak at our symposium on impeachment, since you broke ground on polling for impeachment. And it doesn't have to go to a vote. It's a great mobilizing effort, as my recent columns on Nader.org have demonstrated. And it could raise many issues clinging to the 13 articles of impeachment that have been drafted and have been placed by John Larson in H.R. 1155, folks, H.R. 1155. We'd want you very much, Selena, to speak at this symposium, which is going to have members of Congress. It's going to have prominent constitutional experts and civic leaders. Are you interested?
1: I'd be deeply honored. I'd love to do it.
0: Very good. It's July 22nd. I won't give you the details. This has been a very consequential exchange, Selena. I can't thank you enough. You know, nothing less is at stake than the saving our republic and the Constitution for which it stands and defends against the devastation on the American people being wrecked by this tyrant, Trump. Let's go to David.
2: Thank you, Ralph. Celinda, my question is about the role voter ID plays in voter suppression. I want to know if there's any information yet on how it affects Republicans. Is it suppressing the Republican vote as well?
1: Not as much as the Democratic vote, but I'll tell you the issue, and I'm going to tell you my secret sauce. We need to be combining the SAVE Act and the Voting Rights Act, because the SAVE Act, which is the ID Act, would disenfranchise a ton of married women who have changed their names, or divorced women who have changed their names. And when we combined the Voting Rights and the SAVE Act, it was really infuriating to women. And to quote one woman in our focus group, she said, you know, they really do want to keep us pregnant and in the kitchen.
0: We've been speaking with Celinda Lake, the prominent Democratic pollster who speaks freely about progressive agendas. Thank you very much, Celinda.
1: Hey, thank you so much. And thank you for the leadership and the great honor of being on this show. And let's get that contract out.
0: Let's make history, Celinda. Thank you very much.
3: 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We will link to her work at RalphNaderRadioHour.com. When we come back, free Ben and Jerry's. But first, let's check in with our corporate crime reporter, Russell Mokhyber.
4: From the National Press Building in Washington, D.C., this is your Corporate Crime Reporter Morning Minute for Friday, June 19, 2026. I'm Russell Mokhyber. John Guyman, M.D., a devoted husband, father, physician, pilot, educator, and advocate for single-payer national health insurance, passed away peacefully at his home in Friday Harbor, Washington, on May 28, 2026, at the age of 95. Guyman wrote many books on our broken healthcare system and what we can do about it, including How Obamacare is Unsustainable and Profiteering Corruption and Fraud in the U.S. Healthcare System. Corporate Crime Reporter interviewed Guyman five times over the years, most recently in October 2025, about his last book, Growing Costs of U.S. Healthcare, Corporate Power versus Human Rights, Is Reform Finally Within Reach? For the Corporate Crime Reporter, I'm Russell Mokhyber.
3: Thank you, Russell. Welcome back to the Ralph Nader Radio Hour. I'm Hannah Feldman, along with David Feldman, Steve Scrovan, and Ralph. Our next guest has seller's remorse. David?
2: Ben Cohn is an entrepreneur, philanthropist, and longtime anti-war activist. He is a co-founder of the ice cream company Ben & Jerry's and a prominent supporter of progressive causes. He is co-founder of Up in Arms, a public education and advocacy campaign pushing for a common sense approach to military budgeting. Welcome back to the Ralph Nader Radio Hour, Ben Cohn.
5: David, pleasure to be here. Thanks for that beautiful intro.
0: Listeners should know he's more than an on-the-record opponent of the bloated military budget, which is starving local public services and public infrastructure and repairing America and creating jobs locally in favor of empire and blowing countries apart around the world. But he took a bus across the United States week after week to educate people about how the bloated military budget, apart from this corruption with the contractors, is bleeding public dollars, tax dollars, from going back to the taxpayers in their community for community benefit. So that's just one thing. Ben doesn't just speak out. He demonstrates, he pickets, he's been arrested, he goes around the country by being and doing, as a philosopher once said. He connects being and doing. So we're going to talk today, listeners, about a personal institutional fight that he is engaged in to free Ben & Jerry's company from the grip of a conglomerate and allow it to once again support social justice movements and speak out on behalf of Palestinian rights, the rights of downtrodden poor people in this country, the suppression of freedom of speech, and many other projects, including opposing ICE, the stormtroopers of Trump, as they misbehaved in Minneapolis. Ben is on top of all of this. So, Ben, let me ask you a question. What is your fight to free Ben and Jerry's about, and how can people connect?
5: Well, it's about maintaining the values and the heart, the soul, and the spirit of Ben and Jerry's. You know, a big part of Ben and Jerry's success, of course, aside from amazingly good ice cream, has been the alignment with our customers on the issue of values, that Ben and Jerry's has been using its platform to advocate for peace and justice, racial justice, economic justice, social justice. And that social mission has worked so well because it is legally under the authority of an independent board of directors that was set up for Ben and Jerry's when Unilever acquired the company. That was against my wishes. But what's happened is that the company recently got owned by the Magnum Corporation, and the Magnum Corporation has disbanded that independent board of directors. I mean, it's kind of a crazy, stupid move because it's under that independent board, which has legal authority over the social mission and the quality of the product and the use of the trademark. It's under that independent board that the company has grown and done so well. But they've gotten rid of the independent board. They fired the CEO that was a 30-year employee who worked himself all the way up from tour guide. And they fired him because he was listening to the independent board of directors. I think what might have happened is that the board of Magnum has become Trumpified. You know, first the board of Unilever became Trumpified. Nelson Peltz, a good friend and supporter of Trump and an activist investor, bought a stake in Unilever and got onto that board of directors. And now one of Nelson Peltz's lieutenants is on the board of the Magnum Corporation. And Magnum has been very specific, saying that Ben & Jerry's cannot criticize, cannot be in opposition to Trump's policies, and they cannot use the word Trump. So, you know, it kind of makes it so that Ben & Jerry's is no longer a values-led company. I mean, what Trump is doing is the biggest assault on the values of Ben & Jerry's since the company started half a century ago. And not being able to speak out on it kind of makes Ben & Jerry's into a hypocrite, no longer values-led. So it's critical.
0: Let's go back a little bit in the history here. When Unilever, which is a giant Dutch-based conglomerate, listeners, they sell all over the world. When they bought Ben & Jerry's, they respected an independent board of directors that was a subsidiary of Unilever, and they recognized the role of Ben & Jerry's in pursuing social justice missions under the umbrella of Ben & Jerry's ice cream all over the country and the world. And for about 20 years, it went along pretty good arrangement. And then the leadership changed. Is that what happened?
5: Well, what happened was that after like 2 years of study and visits to the area, the independent board of Ben & Jerry's and Ben & Jerry's management and the board of Unilever all agreed that Ben & Jerry's should pull out of the occupied territories in the West Bank because selling our ice cream there in the settlements went against the values of Ben & Jerry's, and it was kind of working in what the UN is, you know, called an illegal occupation. And when the company announced that it was pulling out, Unilever got so much pushback from the government of Israel that they, on their own, they decided to sell the rights to Ben & Jerry's to an Israeli so that the ice cream remains available now in the West Bank. And by doing that, they usurped the legal authority of the independent board, and there was a series of negotiations that didn't get anywhere, and eventually the independent board sued Unilever. Relationships with Unilever went downhill from there, and then eventually Unilever decided to spin off their entire ice cream business, their global ice cream business, which is over 100 brands around the world. And at that time, Jerry and I approached Unilever and said, well, as long as you're selling off the entire business, why don't you just separate out Ben & Jerry's so that we could get it owned by some socially aligned investors and, you know, solve all these conflicts? And Unilever refused to do that. And so we have the situation that we have today. But there are these investors that are ready and willing to buy the company.
0: Well, you spoke recently to a conference in New York City of institutional investors focusing on social responsibility, and a lot of them have stock in Unilever, and you told them the following, quote, "We need you to speak out publicly. They need to hear from the investors. They need to hear from financial analysts. They need to hear from the financial press. Sell a stock and be public about it," end quote. And continued, you said, quote, "Don't do it and not let people know," end quote. Do you think that's effective? Do you think investors would listen to you on that?
5: Well, there is a group of investors, some of which were at that meeting, that did sign on to a letter to the board of directors of the Magnum Corporation. And there was another investment group that submitted a bunch of questions to the Magnum annual general meeting of their shareholders. And so that was essentially the big news that came out of that meeting. But Magnum has pretty much stonewalled it and, you know, just refuses to engage with them.
0: You're trying to raise money to buy it from Magnum. How's that going?
5: I think that's going well. I think there's a lot of investors that have approached me. I mean, the problem is that in order to make an actual offer, they need to get the financials of the Ben & Jerry's business. And they've approached Magnum. And Magnum just refuses to engage, saying that they have no intention of selling the business, which is why we need people to engage in the Free Ben & Jerry's campaign in order to pressure them and help them see the light. I think I mentioned there's already 160,000 people that have joined the campaign. I encourage everybody to go to freebenandjerrys.com, freebenandjerrys.com. Leave your email address. And, you know, the other thing that people have done is we've encouraged them to kind of infiltrate Magnum social media. And that has gone so well. So many people tagged Magnum with, you know, comments about freeing Ben & Jerry's that Magnum changed their settings. So if you tag them, it no longer shows up on their social media. You have to make the extra effort to go to their page and comment on their posts.
0: And what is their website?
5: What? I don't know. Magnum.
0: Oh, they can look it up.
5: Yeah.
0: It's been suggested, and you're conflicted about this, that there should be a consumer boycott of Ben & Jerry's ice cream. And you contemplated both sides, and you came down opposed to it for good reasons. Why don't you give us your reasons?
5: Well, you know, for a lot of people, when they first hear about what's going on, their first reaction is, well, we should boycott Ben & Jerry's. What I've been saying is that in this situation, Ben & Jerry's is the victim. And we want Ben & Jerry's to be strong because we're planning on getting our team of investors to buy it. And we don't want to damage it. But in terms of consumers, I mean, what tools, what levers do they have? I mean, they can, you know, sign on to this letter on the website. They can infiltrate Magnum social media. And the other thing they can do is vote with their dollars. So I've been saying, you know, if you want to boycott something, boycott the other Magnum brands. I mean, there sure is a lot of them. Magnum also owns Breyers. They own Talenti. They own Klondike. They own Good Humor. They own Popsicle. They own Yasso. So there's a tremendous amount of things that you can decide not to buy. And I'm not buying any of those things. And, you know, come on along. Join the crowd.
0: Let's go to Hannah.
3: So my question is about when you initially sold the company. If I start up an ice cream brand today, there's probably a limit to how much I can grow the business. I can take on some investors. I can maybe sell shares, keep things private. And there's a limit to the growth, but I retain control over the product. I retain control over the brand. I think a lot of brands fall into this, I'll say, trap where they sell the rights to the brand. And then, oh no, the big company that bought my brand is doing bad things with it. If you had to do it over again, would you choose an alternate path? Would you keep things small?
5: So when the company went public nationally, we were aware that there was a possibility that there could be takeover offers. And we worked with a bunch of corporate lawyers and put into the governance structure and the ownership structure of the company so-called poison pills that would make it very difficult to take over the company. Unfortunately, there was the fine print in the poison pill that said that this poison pill could be removed by a majority vote of the board of directors. And then when this situation with Unilever happened, there were lawyers in the room who said, well, being that Unilever is offering so much money for the shares, it's your fiduciary responsibility to undo this poison pill. But when Ben & Jerry's was in the midst of trying to fend off this acquisition, there was some new laws that were passed in Vermont that allowed a consideration of the benefit of the community with regard to a potential sale. And after the sale happened, B Corporation started. And, you know, I've talked with the founder of B Corp, and he was saying that one of the inspirations for starting B Corporations was what happened to Ben & Jerry's. So B Corporations are a different legal structure for corporations, which requires them to take into account the social benefit to the community and legally makes it easier to resist these efforts to have the company taken over. And in addition, there's other new ownership structures that have been devised. You know, there's things that they call perpetual purpose trusts, and the idea is to have part of the company owned by a foundation or an entity whose purpose is the benefit of the community. So I think there's new structures that have been developed that would make it so that Ben & Jerry's would not have been sold to Unilever, and I'd use those. So that's what I think.
0: Good point. More should be elaborated on these kinds of new corporate structures. We've been speaking with the formidable Ben Cohen. Thank you, Ben, for your campaigns and everything you've done. Thank you very much, Ben.
5: Free Ben & Jerry's! Free Ben & Jerry's! Free!
3: 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We will link to his work at RalphNaderRadioHour.com.
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3: In 1954, Congress renamed Armistice Day Veterans Day. Does that really matter? David?
2: Matthew Ho is a disabled Marine Corps veteran of the Iraq War and former Afghan War State Department officer. In 2009, after being appointed to the Foreign Service, Ho resigned his post in Afghanistan over the Obama administration's escalation of the Afghan War. He is now an analyst and commentator on foreign and military policy issues as a senior fellow with the Eisenhower Media Network. He serves on the advisory boards of many peace organizations, including Veterans for Peace and World Beyond War, and is an associate member of Veteran Intelligence Professionals for Sanity. Welcome back to the Ralph Nader Radio Hour, Matthew Ho.
7: Thank you for having me join you again.
0: Welcome indeed, Matthew. I was taken by a speech you gave about war and veterans some months ago, so much so that we have reprinted it and make it available to the public and to our listeners. There's no charge for the print edition of this speech, which you're going to hear being discussed by Matthew. Just send us your address and we'll send you the print copy of the speech free within the next 2 weeks. Matthew, you gave this speech on Veterans Day in Boston, and I've really never read a speech like this. As I said, it caused us to put it in print booklet form. Can you tell our listeners what prompted this speech and what its contents are all about?
7: Well, thank you, Ralph. That's incredibly high praise, and I'm very grateful for you all republishing and printing this essay. The title of the essay, or the title of the speech, is Armistice Day and the Empire. And essentially speaking to the Community Church of Boston on Veterans Day last year, this speech was to get into the mythology of the American Empire, the use of things such as holidays, and the overall propaganda that provides for the foundation of our wars overseas, over a soon-to-be $1.5 trillion defense budget, and a militarism that, among other things, is the leading cause for why, when we ask our politicians, there's not enough money for healthcare or roads and bridges or education or whatever, we're told because we don't have it. So this speech was really an effort to get into this idea that this holiday, Veterans Day, was once called Armistice Day. And why did they change it? Why did they change it from Armistice Day to Veterans Day? And what are the consequences of that? And so it was a survey of various things affecting the veterans community, but also as well affecting our society as a whole.
0: And tell those who don't know what the Armistice Day stood for.
7: Well, Armistice Day celebrated, if you will, the end of the First World War, the war to end all wars. Veterans in the United Kingdom in honor of Armistice Day, which was November 11th, 1918. That day, Armistice Day, for those veterans, carried banners that read "Never Again." And this idea of the horror of that war, of the experience of that war, but also too, for those veterans of the First World War, their understanding of what the wars were for, who they were being fought for, what was the purposes of these wars, right? And so to have experienced that horror and then to come home with the realization that it was for what purposes? It was for these monarchies, it was for these corporations, these war profiteers, right? I mean, so that really motivated this idea of Armistice Day coupled with this slogan that the veterans carried that said "Never Again." And so the United States recognized Armistice Day as a holiday until after the Second World War. And then in the height of the Cold War in the early 1950s, this idea of a holiday dedicated to peace, a holiday dedicated to the abrogation of warfare, a holiday that exposed just how false the motives for war are. Oh, that was incredibly troublesome. That was very problematic for the American Empire, again, at the height of the Cold War. So there was this campaign to rename Armistice Day to Veterans Day. And this way it became not a remembrance of the horrors of war, of what war entailed, of who profited from war, but rather a celebration of American veterans that they had won freedoms, they had protected us from overseas enemies, and utilizing veterans then as a tool to crush dissent, to silence opposition. And from, you know, this creation of Veterans Day, you can see the establishment of other things such as flyovers, fighter plane flyovers over NFL games, the great expansion of ROTC, not at colleges, but also in high schools, you know, as well as then too, this ritual obligation Americans carry to always thank service member or veteran for their service. You know, and many other things that go into this mythology. Veterans become deified. Veterans achieve essentially a clerical-like status in the United States. And that is a tool that is used by the American government to stifle dissent.
0: And what kind of reaction did your speech get? It wasn't exactly reported in the New York Times or Washington Post, but did you get reaction from veterans groups? Did you get reaction from peace groups who are more sensitive to these kinds of outspoken statements than, say, the general public would be?
7: Yeah, and certainly not. There is no endorsement by the Washington Post editorial board, that's for sure. But I did get responses far greater than I expected. This was just supposed to be speaking to the congregation there, as well as those who attend their services via Zoom. So a relatively small crowd, but transcript of it published, and that got picked up and was circulated among groups, as you mentioned, Ralph, and, you know, found its way to you. And I still have people every now and again, you know, this was more than 6 months ago or 6 months ago, and I still have groups asking me about it. So I'm pleased that it resonated with people. I'm pleased that people tell me they learned things from it. And I'm pleased that people see it in their daily lives. I'm not pleased that this is our reality, but I'm grateful I'm able to help explain why our society is structured in such a way.
0: Well, we're going to do our part. We're going to have the Veterans for Peace, which you and I belong to, distribute it to its 100 chapters around the country. And we're going to give it more visibility by offering it to our listeners who can just send in a request. It's in print, request for a copy, or you can ask for up to 5 copies. And we'll send it back to you, postage first class. Thank you very much, Matthew, for coming on and explaining this and describing it. And also, we applaud your constant work week after week after week, based on your experiences in Afghanistan and other empire theaters that you have learned so much from as an advocate for peace.
7: Well, thank you very much, Ralph. Your words mean a lot to me. This means a lot to me that you all are reprinting this essay and making it available to people, and just want to thank everyone who's involved with your organization for the work you've done. I've watched you all my life, so it's a real pleasure and honor to be here with you. And again, I'm grateful for you all republishing my essay.
0: Well, we're grateful as well. Thank you.
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0: Thank you, everybody. Get engaged. That's the only thing that will save our republic and the Constitution for which it stands.

0: I'm evolutionary astrologer Devika Thomas with Oak and Wren, an astrology update for the week of June 22nd. With the Sun, Mercury, and Jupiter all in the sign Cancer, themes of family, home, and personal healing are strong this week. And so is the power of the Moon to help you tune to your inner process and close personal relationships. As Mars completes its journey through Taurus this week, it also forms helpful aspects to the Sun, Mercury, and Jupiter in Cancer. Stand up for what brings you peace and consider the value of play and creativity to calm you down. If you notice tension in your body, it could be a signal that you are ready to let something go. Feeling what lies beneath is the path to release. That's a process that sets you up well for the full moon early next week. By this week's end, as outer planets Pluto, Neptune, and Uranus align into helpful aspects, it's increasingly safe to say that we are on the threshold of big cultural change. With courage to call on higher mind and creative imagination, revealed truth and big shifts in comprehension bring real opportunity to evolve and pioneer a new way forward over the next few years. This is Devika Thomas with this Oak and Wren Astrology Update on KOPN 89.5.
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3: From WHYY in Philadelphia, this is Fresh Air. I'm Dave Davies. Today, we remember one of the most sought-after directors in television, James Burrows. 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
5: Absolutely, yeah.
4: There's no eye candy in that show. It was a smart show with jokes about Schopenhauer and Updike and Freud and Jung, and we didn't care if the audience knew who those people were.
3: 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First, the news.
6: Live from NPR News in Washington, I'm Louise Schiavone. Sentencing is scheduled for late October for former Trump National Security Advisor John Bolton. He pleaded guilty to illegally retaining classified information. Acting Deputy Assistant Attorney General Hayden O'Byrne described the government's case.
7: John Bolton held a number of positions of extraordinary public trust in the United States government, culminating in being the National Security Advisor to the President of the United States. John Bolton betrayed that trust in extraordinary fashion by unlawfully retaining and unlawfully disclosing the information with which he was entrusted.
6: Bolton's plea agreement with federal prosecutors may allow him to avoid prison time. Faith-based organizations that help resettle refugees are blasting the Supreme Court ruling that allows the Trump administration to turn away asylum seekers at the southern border. NPR's Jason DeRose has details.
8: Many groups that welcome asylum seekers and resettle refugees do their work as a form of ministry. Krish O'Mara Vignaraja heads the Lutheran organization Global Refuge.
9: There is a call rooted in Scripture to welcome the stranger, to treat the least of us with hospitality.
8: Many people seeking asylum in the U.S. are doing so for religious reasons, says Matthew Sorens with the evangelical organization World Relief.
10: That's true for people fleeing persecution as Christians or as Muslims or as Hindus or other religious traditions.
8: The administration argues that the asylum system is rife with abuse. Sorens says this Supreme Court decision makes it more difficult for people of faith to live out the value of hospitality. Jason DeRose, NPR News.
6: The Trump administration says the U.S. Forest Service is fully staffed for the summer as dozens of wildfires continue to burn across parts of the western U.S. But as NPR's Kirk Sigler reports, some former federal firefighters are pushing back on those claims.
5: There are now more than three dozen major fires burning mostly in the West, which is baking in a heat wave. All of this comes as the U.S. Forest Service, the country's lead firefighting agency, has lost close to 6,000 employees since last year. Timothy Inglesby is a retired Forest Service firefighter in Oregon.
11: Call it a paradox, in which when wildfire activity is surging, the federal wildland fire workforce is shrinking.
5: Forest Service says it's fully staffed with seasonal wildland firefighters, but sources inside the agency say that's not the full picture. For one, they say many fire management veterans were let go in the last year, and their positions are now being filled by people who are not fully qualified. Kirk Sigler, NPR News, Boise.
6: Wall Street, the Dow is up 169 points, the NASDAQ up 52. This is NPR News in Washington. The U.S. lost its final group stage match at the Men's World Cup soccer tournament last night. Turkey beat the U.S. 3-2. Next up for the U.S. will be Bosnia and Herzegovina, July 1st. And PR's Andy Tagle says some fans of Argentina's soccer team are getting turned away at the gate because of a security policy being enforced at World Cup venues in the U.S.
12: Can't support your children? Can't support your team abroad. That's the message from Buenos Aires Mayor Jorge Macri. Argentina's Tribuna Segura program allows Argentine officials to supply the U.S. Embassy in Buenos Aires with a list of more than 10,000 fans who are banned from World Cup stadiums. The policy's been in effect in Argentina since 2018. Roughly translated to safer stands, it allows for Argentine authorities to bar soccer stadium entry for any fans with a history of violence, criminal behavior, or unpaid child support. While no such policy exists here, the U.S. recently made it more difficult for those with past due child support to obtain or renew a passport. Andy Tagle, NPR News.
6: The AAA is forecasting 72 million Americans plan to travel at least 50 miles from home for the 4th of July holiday between tomorrow and Sunday, July 5th. The expectation is that about 61 million will travel by car during that period. Last year, the price at the pump for a gallon of regular was $3.15. That was before the U.S. war on Iran. AAA says today's average price for regular is lower than it has been in recent weeks, falling to $3.90 a gallon. I'm Louise Schiavone, NPR News, Washington.
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0: sharing his wisdom and warm humor with all he worked with. In a statement, his family said, Burroughs understood that great comedy was never simply about laughter. It was about humanity, connection, and truth. We're going to listen to Terry's 2006 interview with James Burroughs in a few minutes, but first we have this appreciation by our TV critic, David Biancooley.
1: James Burroughs was born in L.A. in 1940, but didn't live there long. His family moved to New York when he was five. His father, Abe Burroughs, had written for radio and television, but found his biggest success on Broadway as a director and especially as a writer. Abe Burroughs wrote the books for the musicals Guys and Dolls, How to Succeed in Business Without Really Trying, and Can-Can. His son James became a director too, but went back to Los Angeles to do so. His big break was directing an episode of the Mary Tyler Moore Show, after which James Burroughs landed jobs directing multiple episodes of many popular sitcoms of the 1970s, including The Bob Newhart Show, The Tony Randall Show, Laverne and Shirley, and Taxi. By the time he co-created Cheers with Glenn and Les Charles in 1982, James Burroughs was considered the best sitcom director in the business, a title he maintained for decades. The reasons were obvious. James Burroughs made one of the most significant improvements to the sitcom genre since I Love Lucy popularized the three-camera format of shooting before a studio audience. Burroughs added a fourth camera, which allowed him to capture more close-ups and frame the action as naturally as he could. Burroughs was a master at setting the tone for a new series, working with young actors to shape their characters and find just the right comic flow. Over his career, he won 11 Emmy Awards and directed a staggering number of TV pilots, specifically 75. But it isn't just the quantity of premiere episodes directed by James Burroughs that's so amazing. It's the quality. He directed the introductory episodes of Taxi, Cheers, and Frasier. Not just the original 1993 Frasier, but the 2023 remake as well, 30 years later. He also directed the first episodes of The Big Bang Theory, Night Court, Wings, News Radio, Third Rock from the Sun, Dharma and Greg, Two and a Half Men, Friends, and Will and Grace. And sometimes, James Burroughs stuck around for quite a while, for more than 200 episodes of both Will and Grace and Cheers, and 75 episodes of Taxi. For me, the absolute best example of Jim Burroughs's gifts as a TV director came in a 1979 episode of Taxi, written by Glenn and Les Charles. It was an episode written to showcase Christopher Lloyd, who had guest starred in a previous episode as Reverend Jim, a hippie preacher from the 60s who was laid back, confused, and dealing with a long history of recreational drug use. At the time, Reverend Jim was an outrageous character to introduce to a primetime TV show. But Taxi already had triumphed by mixing types of comic styles that shouldn't have worked. Judd Hirsch, Tony Danza, Mary Lou Henner, Andy Kaufman, Jeff Conaway, Danny DeVito, all were part of the Brooklyn Cab outfit that was eager for Reverend Jim to join its ranks. But to do that, he'd have to go to the DMV and pass a driver's exam. Not just behind the wheel, but on paper. It's in that DMV office where Burroughs helped shape what I consider the funniest scene in TV history. He allows the comedy to build at its own pace and encourages the young Christopher Lloyd to steal the show as Reverend Jim. And most important of all, James Burroughs places his cameras and frames the action to catch it all. Not only intense close-ups of an increasingly frustrated Reverend Jim, but group shots capturing the reactions of Jeff Conaway's Bobby, Mary Lou Henner's Elaine, and everyone else trying to help him take the test. Bobby tries to speed things up by reading the application to Reverend Jim as Elaine stands nearby.
2: Here, let me help you out, okay? Have you ever experienced loss of consciousness, hallucinations, dizzy spells, convulsive disorders, fainting, or periods of loss of memory?
3: Well, hasn't everyone?
4: But no.
2: Mental illness or narcotic addiction?
3: Now that's a tough choice.
4: No.
2: Okay, that's it.

0: for the test.
1: I thought this was a test.
2: No, this is the application.
1: Oh, man.
0: Hey, it's getting rougher and rougher.
3: Eventually, Reverend Jim gets a copy of the test, slumps in his classroom-style desk, and gets stuck on the first question. His cabbie friends are standing on the other side of the room, but he asks for help anyway, louder and more angrily every time. Christopher Lloyd is brilliant, and Burroughs lets the scene build and flow. And listen to the studio audience. They're not just laughing, they're howling.
1: What does a yellow light mean?
0: Slow down.
1: Okay. What? Yellow light mean?
0: Slow down.
1: Okay. What? Yellow light me. Slow down.
3: I'm guessing you had your own favorite memories and favorite laughs from a sitcom directed by James Burroughs. From Friends, from Cheers, from Frasier, from Big Bang Theory, or from so many others. And that's the point, really. The legacy of James Burroughs, no matter where you look, is bound to make you smile.
4: David Biancooley is our TV critic. Terry Gross spoke to James Burroughs in 2006. He got his start in television directing episodes of The Mary Tyler Moore Show, The Bob Newhart Show, and Laverne and Shirley. But before that, he worked on some of his father's musicals. His father, Abe Burroughs, wrote the books for the musicals Guys and Dolls, How to Succeed in Business Without Really Trying, and Cactus Flower.
5: I was an assistant stage manager, or an assistant to the assistant, on an ill-fated musical called Breakfast at Tiffany's, where I met Mary Tyler Moore and... Mary Tyler Moore and Richard Chamberlain were the stars. And I went on subsequently to stage manage for my father on Cactus Flower, the production on the road, and then in New York City in 40 Carats. So I got to see my father, who really wrote on his feet, because he would write a scene, and then when he would get in rehearsal, he would change the scene just on his feet. And you began to see how fascinating he was. And that's when I... You know, I kind of have his style of directing. I'm a listener. I'm not necessarily a watcher. And Abe would always, he would say to me when he went to a run-through of one of his shows or went to see one of his shows in the theater, he would always walk behind the set. He wouldn't watch because he wanted to know that there was always noise happening on stage. He listened for the noise. He knew if there was no noise that he was in trouble. So I do that when I direct my shows. So that, you know... That is the essence of the experience with my father. In subsequent years, a lot of his gift and a lot of his skills seem to come out of me at the strangest times. It's not like I learned them as much as they were like osmosis. I absorbed them, and they kind of seep out of my skin in certain situations.
6: So, when you're directing a TV show, you're sometimes backstage and not looking at the action or at the monitor.
5: Well, I don't. I never look at the monitor because it's about the shows I do are in front of a live audience. So it's about the play. It's about what's happening there. I've been doing it long enough to know that I don't have to worry about the camera shots because I know they'll all be there. So I listen and watch, you know, I'll walk behind the cameras, not watching the action necessarily. But a lot, you know, most of the time I watch the play because, and I make my writers watch the play, or they can watch the cut on the screen, but they don't watch the quad split. A quad split is a television screen that has the four cameras that I use to shoot the show on that. And if they watch the quad split, they're always worried about mics and shots not matching. So I make all the writers watch the play because that's eventually what makes a hit show.
6: So what made you realize that you wanted to switch from the stage to television?
5: In the course of doing Cactus Flowers and 40 Carats around the country, I would work at a lot of dinner theaters, a lot of regional, not regional theater, dinner theaters, summer stock theaters. I would do these comedies, Odd Couple, Barefoot in the Park, even Bly Spirit I did. I'm trying to say Never Too Late. All these plays, the comedies that have been in Broadway, and I do them with stars. And I had about 8 days to stage the whole thing, and I could get it done. I was good at that. And then one night I was at home after rehearsal, and I turned on the television, there was the Mary Tyler Moore Show. And they were doing 20 minutes a week in front of a live audience. And here I was doing 120 minutes a week to get ready for a live audience. And I thought I could do that. I thought I could translate my skills on stage to the skills required to do that television show, because it was like filming a theatrical show. So I wrote a letter to Mary Tyler Moore. As I said before, I had the connection because I was a stage manager on her first Broadway show, so she kind of knew me. And Grant Tinker called me, and he said, we're interested in theatrical directors at MTM. Would you come out and do one show? And I don't know what's faster than the New York second, but whatever it was, I said yes. And the rest is history.
4: James Burroughs speaking with Terry Gross in 2006. We'll hear more after a break. This is Fresh Air.

0: This is Fresh Air. Let's get back to Terry's 2006 interview with TV director James Burrows, who directed over 1,000 episodes of Cheers, Taxi, Frasier, Friends, and other sitcoms. He died last week at the age of 85.
1: So you got started directing MTM productions like The Bob Newhart Show, Mary Tyler Moore Show, Phyllis. Yes?
2: Yes. Yes.
1: Now, were you at first like understudying other directors, or did they let you just go at it?
2: Well, the first thing you have to do is you have to learn the technical stuff. So they brought me out here, and you kind of have to observe. Being an observer is you sit in the stands and you watch a week of rehearsals, and the first 3 days are with actors and writers alone, and the fourth day the cameras come in, and the fifth day you shoot the show. And for me, with actors and writers, I kind of got that. It was when the cameras came in that it became daunting. So I watched for maybe 2 months straight. I watched on the Newhart Show. Then I went over to the Mary Tyler Moore Show, and I watched Jay Sandrich, who to me is the true genius of this medium. I watched him and became very good friends with him. So I kind of started to get a knowledge of what to do with cameras, how to figure them out. And then they assigned me to a show called Friends and Lovers, which was the Paul Sand show. And I would coach. I was Paul Sand's dialogue coach. I would help him run lines. But in a time when I wasn't doing that, I would watch cameras. And eventually they called me and they said, we're going to give you a shot. And I figured it would be on the Paul Sand show. And all of a sudden it was a Mary Tyler Moore show.
1: Do you remember that first show that you did?
2: I do, vividly.
1: How did it go? What sticks out in your mind?
2: Oh, my God. Well, we read the script. It was a show where Lou Grant moves into Rhoda's apartment. So he's living above Mary, which means that they work together and they live together, which wasn't good for the relationship. And so we read the script around the table, and it was a D-. It was awful. And I said to Grant, I said, in a sea of Danish, I get a bagel. And it was literally, the show was awful. I mean, the initial reading, they made it better because the writers would rewrite all the time. And so I had to go down. Back in those days, you rehearsed immediately after you read. You just went down and started running scenes. And so I was dealing with a cast who hated the script too, and yet I had to run these scenes. And so I would do it, and I can't tell you, I invoked Chekhov, I invoked Strindberg, I invoked Kaufman and Hark. I did anything to try to ease it for them, to try to come up with some comic business, anything that would help them get through this process. And so I was working the first 3 days with the actors and cameras, and I guess we finally got the show in some sort of semblance, and then the cameras came in, and that was daunting enough for me. It was very difficult. I did it on my own. I didn't want any help. And on the fifth day, just before we shot, Mary Tyler Moore came over to me, and they said, we feel our investment in you has worked out. And that was even before I shot the show. And I couldn't have been higher, figuratively. And we shot the show, and it turned out all right. And Jay Sandrich was there and helped me a little bit. And the minute that show was over, I got two Newharts, and I got a Bob Crane and a Paul Sand. And next year I was on the Phyllis show, so I was on my way.
1: Was the show as bad after it was shot as it was when you were doing the reading?
2: It was. It's a C-plus show. It's not a very good show. The script after me won an Emmy, so I by the luck of the draw I didn't get the Emmy show. I got an okay show, and it might have helped me because of the amount of work I had to do and the amount of talking and inspiring I had to do. Might have in hindsight might have really helped me succeed in there and impress the actors.
1: Okay, so you start off at MTM in television, and then you do Taxi. And about how many episodes would you estimate you did of Taxi?
2: I think I did 75.
1: And you were there right from the beginning with Taxi, right?
2: I was there. It was I kind of left MTM after about 3 or 4 years and started to Go other places. I went on Laverne and Shirley, where I had a ball, although that was a tough show. And then I did a show with Ned Beatty. And I was all a hired hand. I didn't do many pilots or anything like that. And then the boys from MTM, Ed Weinberger, Jim Brooks, Dan Daniels, and Dave Davis had created a show called Taxi, and they called me to direct it. And probably the most difficult show I ever did because the cast was so divergent. The writing was so outrageous. The set was so gigantic. And it was my first really big show where I was in charge from the beginning. But it was like getting all these egos in the same room. There wasn't a room big enough. And it was a struggle. And yet I was heard. I got out there and I said what I wanted to say and I was heard. It was tough at times to be heard, but I fought. And the great thing about that show was that the producers of that show and head writers were Glenn Charles and Les Charles, who I'd first met on Phyllis, and then they were brought in on Taxi. So we struck up a friendship. We were both handled by the same agent, and he thought it would be good for us to do a show together. So I think about the third year of Taxi, we started to think about a show. But the Taxi, if you go back and watch that show, there is some of the funniest television I think I've ever done. The standard out of that show is Reverend Jim, what does the yellow light mean? Slow down. And that is, to me, one of the biggest laughs I had ever done on Taxi. And so I have fond memories of that show. It's also a great learning experience.
0: James Burroughs speaking with Terry Gross in 2006. He died last week at the age of 85. Here's one of the scenes from episode 3 of Cheers with Ted Danson and Shelley Long, which Burroughs directed.
3: Why are you so upset?
4: You know, this week I have gone out with all the women I know. I mean, all the women I really enjoyed. And all of a sudden, all I can think about is how stupid they are. I mean, my life isn't fun anymore. It's because of you.
3: Because of me?
4: Yeah. You're a snob.
3: A snob?
4: Yeah, that's right.
3: Well, you're a rapidly aging adolescent.
4: Well, I would rather be that than a snob.
3: And I would rather be a snob.
4: Well, good, because you are.
3: Sam, do yourself a favor. Go back to your Tootsies and your rat parts. I'd hate to see the bowling alleys close on my account.
4: Hey, wait a minute. Are you saying that I'm too dumb to date smart women?
3: I'm saying that it would be very difficult for you. A really intelligent woman would see your line of BS a mile away.
4: You think so, huh?
3: Uh-huh.
4: Yeah, well, you know, I've never met an intelligent woman that I'd want to date.
3: On behalf of the intelligent women around the world, may I just say,
0: coming up, we'll hear about Burroughs' work on Cheers and Frasier, and later, Justin Chang reviews the new film, The Invite. 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

0: This is Fresh Air. I'm Dave Davies. We're remembering James Burroughs, who was one of the most respected TV directors in the business. He directed over 1,000 episodes of Cheers, Taxi, Friends, Frasier, Will and Grace, and also The Big Bang Theory, Third Rock from the Sun, Mike and Molly, and Two Broke Girls. Burroughs died last week at the age of 85. He spoke with Terry Gross in 2006.
1: Now, after Taxi, you left with a couple of the creators of Taxi, Glenn Charles and Les Charles, and started Cheers. And on Cheers and on Taxi, you had a chance to direct characters from the very start and therefore to shape them, to help shape them through your direction, as opposed to inheriting characters on an already existing series. Can you talk a little bit about what it's like to actually create a character from scratch, a character that you hope will endure for years in a series?
2: Well, the first thing that has to happen, it has to be on the page. So I'm very careful when I select scripts. And when we talked about, Glenn Les and I talked about doing Cheers, we spent 2 months talking about these characters. And then the boys went off and wrote the script. And a month later, when I read it, I said to the boys, you have brought radio back to television, which is what they did. They wrote a really smart show that literally could have been a radio show because there wasn't that much movement. It was all about attitudes and all about intonations and nuances and stuff like that. And
1: can I just stop you? That would be a terrible insult to a lot of people. If you said, there are a lot of TV people, if you said to them, you've just produced this brilliant radio show, you've just written a brilliant radio show, they would think that was a terrible insult because they're working on television. And sometimes when you say radio to television people, it's like saying you don't know what you're doing. You're blind. You can hear, but you're blind.
2: No. If you watch that show, people cross occasionally. Norm comes into the bar. But you got to listen to that show. It's all about listening.
1: Absolutely, yeah.
2: There's no eye candy in that show. There's no original. I'll never forget. Originally, the boys in the first draft had some kind of hurdle race in there that we took out. But it was. They came in. They sat down. They told their stories, and that's what it is. You could have done that show on radio. You wouldn't have to worry about how the actors looked as long as their voices were good. But it was a television show. But when I meant brought radio to television, it was smart. It was a smart show. It was an upscale, smart show with jokes about Schopenhauer and Updike and Freud and Jung. And we didn't care if the audience knew who those people were. And there was a genius job. And so it was my job to shape this cast. You cast them. You cast these people individually, but you don't know what you have until you put them together. So I always, in pilots, I always will begin by sitting around a big table. And in fact, on Cheers, we sat around the bar, and we talked about where everybody came from, their characters. You know, I carried a conversation on with Sam and Diane and Norm and Cliff and everybody like that, and we talked. And it's not only good for me, it's good for the actors, because they're going to want to talk anyway. And if I can do it now and get them to talk and get them, they'll only grow into the roles more. So we spent half a day just sitting around, probably a day sitting around talking, and then I went to work on it. And it was, you know, I did 240 out of like 275 shows, and I had a great time. I love that show. That's my baby. And I was there from the beginning for the cast, and I was there at the end, and they trusted me. And We after a while, we knew what worked and what didn't work. We didn't have to spend a lot of time on stuff that didn't work. And we could make the stuff work that worked really quickly.
1: Cheers was shot in front of a live audience. Do the laughs help the actors? And does it ever work against the show? In other words, like, because the actors can't, like, pick up and say the next line until the laughs fade. And, of course, the audience at home isn't in the studio audience. So the timing, do you think the timing when you're watching at home is any different than the timing when you're in the theater?
2: Well, laughter is communal. So it really helps to have an audience, because movies are so much better. I try to go see comedies in a theater rather than try to watch them at home. in the movies because you just it's really tough to laugh at home. Or I'll get the family in to watch, and then you can all laugh. But it's infectious and it's communal. So those were true laughs, and you can tell they're true laughs because you can see the actors' eyes glint on Cheers. You can see the glint in their eyes, the excitement in hearing such a big reaction to something they've said. And they had to wait to be heard. And sometimes they wouldn't wait and have to back up and say, you know, let's go back a little bit, and so they would be heard. But those are true laughs. That show was a truly funny show.
1: Okay, well, say you had to back up because they weren't heard, or say you want another take because it didn't work. What happens when the audience is hearing the joke the second time and their laughter is it's not going to be the same the second time around? They've already heard the joke. They've already laughed at it.
2: But they've laughed at that joke, but then you go the second time so that you can get the reaction of the other person to that joke, and then you can hear the other line from the person because they have previously set it into a laugh and you didn't hear it. So that's why you have to do that. But you'll use the first take of that joke because the laughter was so big.
1: So do you ever use the laughter from one take and roll it for a second take?
2: So yeah, you use when you cross takes, you'll uh-huh. you'll take the laughter from the first take and play it over the reaction in the second take.
1: Right, right.
2: So you have to do that. Otherwise, you couldn't make sense of the show or people saying lines into laughs. You have to hear every line. So we didn't do that a lot. Back in the Cheers days, we only ran the scene twice. I would back up occasionally if somebody said something to laugh, but we didn't run the scene twice like we do now. We ran the Cheers scenes only once, and then I would go back if we missed something or we wanted to change one joke. I would go back and just shoot a piece of the scene again. On Will and Grace, we do every scene twice, and in between each scene, the writers rewrite some jokes.
1: Really?
2: Yeah.
1: So the audience gets to see two different versions of the scene.
2: Yes, if you're going to do a scene twice, it really helps to change the jokes.
1: Now, is that typical that the writers are on the set? Typical for you,
2: oh,
1: maybe.
2: Yeah.
1: Is it typical for other shows?
2: Oh, yeah. Any sitcom, you got to see what. I mean, if you're not on the set, you don't know whether the show bombs or not. You got to be there to see. It's either your euphoria or it's your funeral, but you got to be there and you got to fix what doesn't work because that's going on the air. You don't want something that's no good going on the air, so you better fix it.
0: James Burrows speaking with Terry Gross, recorded in 2006. We'll hear more of their conversation after a break. This is Fresh Air.

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1: This is Fresh Air, and we're listening to Terry's 2006 interview with TV director James Burrows, who directed over 1,000 episodes of Cheers, Taxi, Friends, Frasier, and other sitcoms. He died last week.
2: Now, you know, we were talking about Cheers, and of course, after Cheers, you worked on the spinoff Frasier, and you directed right. lots of episodes of that. You were there right at the mm-hmm. start. Mm-hmm. Why was Frasier the character that you all decided to spin off?
3: I did not spin him off. David Angel, Peter Casey, and David Lee, who were the producers of Cheers for years, had talked to Kelsey about doing a spinoff. So they wrote the script, and they spun him off. They asked us if they could, and we said, sure. And they wrote a brilliant script. Their genius in that script was taking an actor who had this incredible ability, which Kelsey has, and taking Frasier, making him Sam Malone, because he had to be the center, and taking David Hyde Pierce as Niles and making him Frasier. So that was brilliant on their part. And the tone of that show was brilliant, too. The so much more upper crust than Cheers. Because other than Martin, the father, there was no other Sam Malones or Norms or Cliffs on that show. They were all upper crust, smart people. And they did a brilliant job. And I directed the pilot, which was huge. And I think I directed about 20, 25 episodes. They did a great job, and they had a great actor in the lead and a great cast.
2: I want to play a short scene from the pilot, which you directed, of Frasier. And this is a scene from early in the episode. Niles and Frasier are at a coffee shop, and Niles is suggesting it's time to find a convalescent home for their father to live in.
4: We have a problem, and that's why I thought we should talk.
5: Is it Dad?
4: I'm afraid so. One of his old buddies from the police force called this morning. He went over to see him and found him on the bathroom floor.
5: Oh, my God.
4: No, it's okay. He's fine.
5: What, is his hip again?
4: Frasier, I don't think he can live alone anymore.
5: What can we do?
4: Well, I know this isn't going to be anyone's favorite solution, but I took the liberty of checking out a few convalescent homes for him.
5: Well, Niles, a home? He's still a young man.
4: Well, you certainly can't take care of him. You're just getting your new life together.
5: Absolutely. Well, besides, we were never simpatico.
4: Of course, I can't take care of him.
5: Oh, yes, of course. Why?
4: Because Dad doesn't get along with Maris.
5: Who does?
4: I thought you liked my Maris.
5: I do. I like her from a distance. You know, the way you like the sun. Maris is like the sun, except without the warmth.
4: Well, then, we're agreed about what to do with Dad. Golden Acres. We care so you don't have to.
5: It says that.
4: Well, it might as well.
5: All right, I'll make up the spare bedroom.
4: Oh, you're a good son, Frasier.
5: Oh, God, I am, aren't I?
6: Two Cafe Supremos? Anything to eat?
5: No, I seem to have lost my appetite.
4: I'll have a large piece of cheesecake.
2: It's a scene from the pilot of Frasier, directed by my guest James Burrows. And, you know, great scene, great series. One of the things that's really interesting to me about that scene and about, like, you know, the early Frasier is that Niles sounds completely different than he did later on. He is not talking with that, you know, kind of effete, clipped style of speech that he develops later in the series.
3: I did not notice that. I always thought that he was, there was no other word to describe Niles than effete. For me, because he was a personification of Frasier, and a Frasier was certainly a feat on Cheers. So I did not know that. Well, you know what? Niles was a minor character. If you talk to the boys, originally, Niles only had one scene in the pilot. And he was an afterthought. They thought the strong relationship would be between father and son. And then because of David, that part expanded rapidly. And thank God, because it was a wonderful relationship.
2: No, you know, a lot of were really two gay men cast as brothers. Do you know what I mean? That the brothers was just a cover. This was a story about really two gay guys. Did you feel that way when you were directing it?
3: Oh, yeah. It's a husband and wife, those two.
2: Uh-huh. Okay.
3: They are. They're a couple. They're a couple. And it's great. I never thought gay as much as a married couple. They talk like a married couple. A snobbish married couple. An effete married couple. So I totally agree with that.
2: Now, on Will and Grace, there really is a gay character, and it was among the first really popular gay regular characters on sitcoms and on broadcast. Were there issues about how broad to make the character, and you know how the character should be depicted?
3: Well, you know, the genius of that show is the script. Is that Max and David wrote a script where there's a love affair between a woman and a man that can't be consummated. So the dialogue is brilliant in that script and very smart. So you have a gay man who you don't play gay, which gives you the liberty to play gay with the other character. With Jack. Jack can be incredibly outrageous because Will is not. Will, you know, he gives you credibility, mainly among the gay community. Because I think if Will wasn't on the show, we would get letters from the gay community about how Jack's portrayed, how that character's portrayed. But because of Will, it allows us to do that. So I always thought of the show as a really funny show that happens to have two gay characters in it.
2: Mm-hmm.
3: And I firmly believed that, you know, the pilot was through the roof when we ran it in front of an audience. They loved it. We shot it. They loved it. And I went to the network and I said, please don't put us after Seinfeld. We cannot survive there because people are not going to watch us. Please put us somewhere where we can kind of sneak into town. And people can, find us eventually because there's no reason to watch this show. And then I wanted, there's a kiss in the pilot between Will and Grace. And I wanted that in there because I felt that if we could convince the part of the country that doesn't appreciate gays or does not like gays or has some problems with gays, if we could convince that part of the country that maybe Will take the super drugs and get over his gayness and marry Grace, and if we let them think that they'll get together, that they maybe tune in to watch the show because they've heard how funny it was, and then once they're in there and see how funny it is, they're never going to leave.
2: So, are you really glad you've been able to have a career in TV?
3: I've been blessed. I did, in 1981, I tried a movie. If I had tried it in 91, the movie probably been more successful because I would have had much more self-esteem than I had in 81. This is before Cheers. I didn't like the process because it took 2 years to get a result. I didn't like the hours. I'm not a guy who's meticulous with how the set looks and doing each scene three times so that you can then cut it. I'm a guy who likes to do it live in front of an audience, and I have been blessed to be able to work in this medium that I don't have to work anymore. I didn't have to do Will and Grace. I'm financially sound, and but I do it because I love it. I do it because Will and Grace makes me feel 20 years younger. I've been in this business about 35 years, so I just turned 25 last year. That's how old I am. And I love laughing. I love to hear the laughter. I've done I've been lucky enough to be associated with some extraordinary shows, and shows that may not be as extraordinary, but were so wonderful, like News Radio, which I did the pilot of, and Third Rock with Johnny Lithgow. And I've had, you know, these wonderful shows, and it just, I'm going to go on next year. When Will and Grace is off the air, I'm going to try to find another show because I have so much fun doing it.
2: James Burroughs, thank you so much for talking with us. Thank you so much for all the great programs that you've given us. Thank you.
3: And thank you for some questions I've never been asked before.
1: TV director James Burroughs speaking with Terry Gross in 2006. Burroughs died June 19th at the age of 85. Burroughs played a fictional version of himself in the HBO series The Comeback, starring Lisa Kudrow. In his last appearance in May, his character is asked to direct a pilot of a show written by AI, and he makes a plea for the creativity and unpredictability of human scriptwriters.
7: Surprising only comes from a group of writers huddled in a corner, beating themselves up to beat out a better joke.
8: Okay, but...
7: No, now, it's the chubby guy who's a secret alcoholic. It's the gay guy who, despite all the work he's done, still hates himself a little.
8: Yeah.
7: Or the funny woman who's been invisible for way too long. They turn all that pain into a joke. And Val, those broken, beautiful souls are what make something great.
1: Coming up, Justin Chang reviews the new film, The Invite. This is Fresh Air.

0: This is Fresh Air. In the new comedy, The Invite, Seth Rogen and Olivia Wilde play a San Francisco couple who spend an evening getting to know their upstairs neighbors, played by Penelope Cruz and Edward Norton. It's Wilde's third directorial effort after her earlier films Booksmart. Invite opens in theaters this week. Our film critic Justin Chang has this review.
1: In the annals of movies about bickersome couples spending an ill-advised evening together, Olivia Wilde's The Invite falls somewhere between two poles. No, it isn't as good as Who's Afraid of Virginia Woolf, Mike Nichols' scalding 1966 adaptation of Edward Albee's classic play. But it's significantly better than Carnage, Roman Polanski's annoying 2010 film of the Yasmina Reza play God of Carnage. All these movies have a tricky needle to thread. How do you open up a story for the screen when the story is claustrophobic by design? How do you get an audience to feel the tension and heat of marital rage without driving them toward the exit? In the case of The Invite, Wilde and her screenwriters, Will McCormick and Rashida Jones, are working from proven material. This is a remake of a Spanish stage-to-screen adaptation, The People Upstairs, which was released in 2020. It's already inspired remakes set in Italy, Switzerland, France, and South Korea. In this new version, Wilde plays Angela, who lives in a San Francisco apartment with her husband, Joe, played by Seth Rogen. The film unfolds over a single evening. Their 12-year-old daughter is away at a sleepover, and Angela has invited their upstairs neighbors, Pina and her boyfriend, Hawk, over for wine and charcuterie. The knives come out even before the guests show up. Angela is a ball of nerves, anxious to make a good impression. Joe, by contrast, couldn't care less what they think, and he means to confront them about their very noisy sex life, which has woken Joe and Angela up at odd hours of the night. Wilde is a terrific director of actors, herself included, and she and Rogen are all too persuasive as a long-married couple who know just how to push each other's buttons. Rogen is especially strong. The boisterous good vibes that once powered many a Judd Apatow comedy have hardened into a shell of middle-aged discontent. Pina and Hawk, played by Penelope Cruz and Edward Norton, eventually arrive. Not long afterward, Hawk, who's nothing if not direct, tries to either diffuse or exacerbate the obvious tension in the room.
2: It took you a while to come to the door. And it sounded like you were arguing.
3: No filter.
2: No, I just want to be honest. We were at the door before we rang and we could hear you were fighting.
4: Oh, We were fighting.
5: Bit of a contentious environment in here, so I understand if that's repellent to you. No hard feelings, you know what I mean? Completely understand, you know?
2: We love a contentious environment. We love it.
5: Okay. Well.
2: Really, it's fine.
5: You hit the jackpot then, my friend.
1: As the couples get to know each other, we get to know them too. And we come to understand the roots of Joe and Angela's unhappiness. Joe was a once promising indie rock artist whose career flamed out after one big hit. He now teaches music at a Bay Area conservatory, and his sense of failure is eating him alive. And Angela hasn't made much use of her art school degree, apart from renovating and redecorating the apartment, her sole creative outlet these days. Pina and Hawk are a model couple by comparison, which makes them irritating and amusing in equal measure. Hawk lays on the flattery and the New Age sensitivity awfully thick, and Norton, not for the first time, expertly blurs the lines between charm and smarm. Pina is a psychotherapist and sexologist, and at first she might seem to veer toward a hot-blooded Euro-seductress caricature. But Cruz is too vivid to be reduced to a stereotype. Pina is ultimately the one character the movie refuses to mock. She's too comfortable in her own skin, and too ruthlessly accurate in her assessments of Joe and Angela's troubled marriage. Wilde previously directed the enjoyable teen comedy Booksmart, and less successfully, the domestic dystopian satire Don't Worry, Darling, an ambitious movie that ultimately proved less interesting than its much-publicized behind-the-scenes shenanigans. It was smart of Wilde to scale back with an intimate chamber piece like The Invite, though here, as in Don't Worry, Darling, her stylistic tics sometimes get the better of her. Early on, Joe and Angela's arguments are almost drowned out by the score's frenzied cello strings. And Wilde is a bit too fond of using the apartment's many, many mirrors to isolate the characters visually, as if we needed reminding of how fragmented their relationship has become. Pina and Hawk have their own ideas about how to help, and it's worth seeing the movie yourself to discover what they are. Suffice to say that the title, The Invite, has more than one meaning. It's disappointing, though not surprising, that the film pulls back from those ideas. After dangling a more audacious outcome, The Invite retreats to a zone of emotional safety, one that's poignant in its own way, though it also feels like a missed opportunity. The movie could have been, dare I say it, a little wilder.
0: Justin Chang is a film critic at The New Yorker. On Monday's show, Chris Evert and Martina Navratilova. They were tennis champions, the two biggest stars of their generation. They were friends, they were rivals, and after retiring, they got cancer at the same time. Now they're the subject of a new Netflix documentary. I hope you can join us. Fresh Air's executive producer is Sam Brigger. Our senior producer today is Roberta Shorrock. Our technical director and engineer is Audrey Bentham, with additional engineering support from Julian Hertzfeld, Diana Martinez, and Charlie Kyer. Our interviews and reviews are produced and edited by Phyllis Myers, Anne-Marie Baldonado, Lauren Krenzel, Teresa Madden, Monique Nazareth, Thea Challoner, Susan Yakundi, Anna Bauman, and Nico Gonzalez-Whistler. Our digital media producer is Molly C.V. Nesper. 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
1: We are here in solidarity with a colleague whose wife is under all this structure. His children, he has two children, and his wife under there, and with the hope of finding them alive.
0: In Venezuela, rescue efforts are continuing after two devastating earthquakes. At least 235 people have died, but thousands remain missing or injured. We'll go to Caracas. Then the right-wing Supreme Court majority has handed down a pair of major immigration rulings. One allows the Trump administration to turn back asylum seekers at the border. The other ruling allows Trump to remove protections from Haitian and Syrian immigrants.
2: Yes, today hurts, but we will continue to fight on behalf of the 1.3 million TPS holders from 17 countries. Today, it is Haiti and Syria. Tomorrow is Venezuela, Nicaragua, and others. So together, we say no to injustice, and we must make sure that we as a country stand on the right side of history.
0: Plus, the Supreme Court blocked thousands of cancer patients from suing Bayer, the manufacturer of the popular weed killer, Roundup. All that and more coming up. Welcome to Democracy Now!, democracynow.org, The War and Peace Report. I'm Amy Goodman. In Venezuela, the confirmed death toll from twin earthquakes has risen to 235, but is expected to rise dramatically as international rescue teams, including those from Mexico, Brazil, Cuba, and the United States, have joined the round-the-clock search for survivors trapped in the rubble. Thousands of people remain missing and injured. Hospitals are rapidly reaching a breaking point, with Venezuela's health ministry reporting an estimated 4,300 injured people. Many residents of the capital, Caracas, La Guaira, and surrounding areas have nowhere else to go after their homes were flattened by the back-to-back earthquakes. The president of Venezuela's National Assembly, Jorge Rodriguez, said 250 buildings had been damaged or destroyed, with La Guaira the most heavily impacted.
3: Esta es la hora de salvar vidas. Esta es la hora de rescatar gente.
4: This is the time to save lives. This is the time to rescue people. This is the time to assist those who are at this moment trapped beneath the rubble of all of the buildings, apartment blocks, shopping centers, bridges, and roads that were damaged and directly struck the people.
3: Dañaron y que actuaron directamente contra las personas.
0: Jorge Rodriguez is the brother of the acting president, Delcy Rodriguez. Later in the broadcast, we hope to go to Venezuela for the latest. The International Maritime Organization has paused its evacuation of thousands of stranded sailors and hundreds of cargo ships from the Persian Gulf after an unknown projectile hit a Singapore-flagged vessel in the Strait of Hormuz Thursday. U.S. officials said Iran fired on the ship. Iranian officials have not claimed responsibility. But the attack came just hours after the Islamic Revolutionary Guard Corps warned ships must first coordinate passage through the strait with Iran's navy. Meanwhile, the U.S. Treasury Department has granted Iran a 60-day sanctions exemption, allowing it to sell crude oil and petrochemicals in U.S. dollars for the first time in over 40 years. The move will unlock billions of dollars in oil revenue for Iran's oil industry. Lebanon's National News Agency reports Israeli airstrikes killed two people and wounded the third in southern Lebanon, while Israeli soldiers bulldozed and burned homes in the town of Merkaba. The continued attacks came despite the U.S.-Iran ceasefire deal, which requires Israeli forces to end their occupation of southern Lebanon. And as Israeli Prime Minister Benjamin Netanyahu and Defense Minister Israel Katz said, their forces would maintain an indefinite presence in southern Lebanon, Syria, and the Gaza Strip. Meanwhile, Lebanese and Israeli diplomats agreed to extend negotiations in Washington, D.C. for a fourth day. Hezbollah is not a party to the talks. The Supreme Court has ruled in favor of the Trump administration's policy of denying people at the U.S.-Mexico border a chance to seek asylum, a right enshrined in both federal and international law. The 6-3 decision reverses lower court rulings ordering a halt to the practice of metering or limiting the number of asylum seekers who can present themselves at a U.S. port of entry each day. In a scathing dissent read from the bench, Justice Sonia Sotomayor said, quote, "The consequences of today's decision are predictable. More people will die. More people will turn back and be subjected to violence because of something they cannot or should not have to change about themselves, such as their race, religion, nationality, or political opinion," Sotomayor said. In another 6-3 ruling, the court's conservative majority agreed to allow the Trump administration to end temporary protected status, TPS, for an estimated 350,000 Haitian and 6,000 Syrian immigrants. The ruling paves the way for mass deportations of asylum seekers to two of the world's most dangerous nations. Also on Thursday, the Supreme Court struck down a Hawaii law requiring people get permission to carry guns onto private property. And justices ruled 7-2 to restrict thousands of lawsuits claiming Bayer, now the parent company of Monsanto, had a duty to warn consumers about potential cancer risks from its popular weed killer, Roundup.

0: Robert F. Kennedy Jr., writing, quote, "This is a severe institutional failure that places hundreds of vulnerable children in immediate jeopardy, effectively erasing them from the protection of U.S. oversight and thrusting them back into danger. To weaponize the very agency charged with their protection is an unacceptable escalation of executive overreach that undermines our nation's commitment to due process," he said. In Syracuse, New York, two Homeland Security officers entered a voting site during Tuesday's primary elections to request a poll worker delete her Instagram account over her call for the ICE agent who shot Renee Good in Minneapolis to face charges. Paige Lingania says the trouble began during her shift as an elections inspector at Syracuse's Central Library, when she received this voicemail from a man identifying himself as Dave Brody, special agent with Homeland Security.
1: "We were just calling you in reference to a post that we believe you made on Instagram where you doxed an ICE agent back in January. We just wanted to talk to you about it. You're not in any type of trouble."
0: Gagne believes the agent was referring to her January 8th Instagram post naming Jonathan Ross as the ICE agent who fatally shot Renee Good. It featured a still photo from a publicly available video of Ross taken moments after the shooting and cited a Minneapolis Star Tribune report identifying him. The post concluded with the caption, "I think today is a great day for Jonathan to be indicted," unquote. Gagne returned the missed call and agreed to meet agents inside the polling site rather than face them outside alone. Two officers then arrived and handed her a form letter warning, "You may be in violation of federal law," and that, quote, "it is unlawful to threaten to assault, kidnap, and or murder a federal official," unquote. Gagne has since refused to delete her Instagram post or shut down her account and has set up a GoFundMe page to pay for potential legal expenses.
2: "The experience is intimidating, and I believe it's important that election workers are able to do their jobs without feeling pressured or afraid. It's also important for the protection of freedom of speech and civil liberties, and I want to note that the lack of professionalism with the form that was given to me was very concerning. If it hadn't been confirmed that they were ICE agents, I would have believed it was a scam."
0: A federal judge in Massachusetts has blocked President Trump's executive order directing the Department of Homeland Security to create so-called confirmed citizen lists of eligible voters. The ruling by District Judge Indira Talwani also halts Trump's directive to the U.S. Postal Service to deliver ballots only to voters on federally approved lists. Thursday's ruling was the latest in a series of setbacks to Trump's voter suppression efforts ahead of November's midterm elections. It came one day after U.S. Postmaster General David Steiner was grilled by Democrats on the Senate Homeland Security Committee. Here he was questioned by Michigan Senator Gary Peters.
3: "So yes or no, if a state refuses to turn their absentee voter list over to the federal government, will the Postal Service still mail their ballots under this proposal rule?"
4: "Under our proposed regulation, no. We would tell the state that we need the manifest in order to, you know, look, what we're asking for."
3: That's the answer. You would tell no. So the proposed rule basically coerces states to conform to these new requirements and hand over their absentee voter rolls or face the consequences of not being able to vote by mail.
0: Vice President J.D. Vance Thursday praised disgraced former President Richard Nixon, downplaying the Watergate break-in and cover-up as a minor event. Vance was speaking at the Richard Nixon Presidential Library Museum in Yorba Linda, California, while promoting his new book, Communion.
5: "I think that his historical legacy is enjoying a bit of a renaissance, but I think deservedly so. As I joked with Robert backstage, if Watergate happened tomorrow, it would be like a 12-hour news story. Like, the idea that it would have taken down a presidency is crazy."
0: And New York City's Rent Guidelines Board has voted to freeze rents for the next 2 years for nearly a million rent-stabilized apartments. The historic decision fulfills one of Mayor Zoran Mamdani's key campaign promises just 6 months into his term.

0: The 7-1 vote Thursday took place at El Museo del Barrio, a museum in the neighborhood of East Harlem, where hundreds of tenants packed an auditorium, breaking into chants of joy, many taking to the streets to celebrate after the vote. This is Chantella Mitchell, chair of the New York City Rent Guidelines Board.
1: I believe a 0% adjustment for 1- and 2-year leases is fair and responsible approach this year. It's one that reflects the depth of affordability challenges facing tenants while recognizing the real pressures that owners continue to face.
0: And those are some of the headlines. This is Democracy Now!, democracynow.org, the War and Peace Report. I am Amy Goodman in New York, joined by Democracy Now!'s Juan Gonzalez in Chicago. Hi, Juan.
2: Hi, Amy, and welcome to all of our listeners and viewers across the country and around the world.
0: The Supreme Court ruled Thursday in a 6-3 decision that the Trump administration can turn back asylum seekers at the border and that doing so does not violate federal immigration law. The turnback policy, euphemistically called metering, allows immigration officers at border crossings to block asylum seekers from setting foot on U.S. soil. The policy is not officially in effect. In fact, it was rescinded in 2021. But the Trump administration asked the Supreme Court to overturn the 2024 appeals court ruling that found the practice unlawful. And the Supreme Court then agreed to hear the case. The case is Mullen versus Al Otro Lado. Erica Pinheiro is the executive director of Al Otro Lado, the lead plaintiff in the case. She joins us from Mexico City. And Melissa Crowe, litigation director at the Center for Gender and Refugee Studies and co-counsel on the case, is joining us from Maryland. We welcome you both to Democracy Now! Erica, let's begin with you. Talk about the significance of the Supreme Court decision and talk specifically about the case your organization brought, Al Otro Lado.
3: So, first of all, thank you so much for having me today. We originally brought this case because we documented hundreds of asylum seekers being turned away from ports of entry and also documented many individuals who were assaulted, raped, trafficked, or killed because they could not access protection in the United States. This particular case is so important, and I think that the importance was really minimized by the justices. Justice Alito engaged in a rather tortured textual analysis, really focusing on the word in, to basically say that if individuals cannot set foot on U.S. soil, that they do not have the right to ask for protection at the U.S. border. So this was really not about the text of the statute. It was to reach the political goal of ending access to asylum at the U.S.-Mexico border. He uses a few analogies in the decision, but I think the most apt analogy would be if a police officer were standing outside of a polling place and the Supreme Court decided, even though he's pointing a gun at you and you couldn't go inside the polling place, you still have the right to vote. I mean, it's just ridiculous. But that, unfortunately, was the decision of the Supreme Court. The practical effect right now is not going to be a huge change because, like you mentioned, the policy has not been in place since 2021. But the broader effects are really significant. First, it undermines international cooperation around the Refugee Convention. It legitimizes turnbacks for other countries that are engaged in this practice, of which there are many. And it really just solidifies the idea that human beings cannot cross borders to seek safety. And in a time of increasing conflict and climate catastrophe, this will result in many more deaths.
2: And Erica, can you talk some about how this closure of the border really that's happened, especially in the last few years, has impacted Mexico and people and migrants or refugees arriving in Mexico?
3: So, like I mentioned, the Trump administration, starting from the first Trump administration and continuing into the Biden administration, have hardened the border infrastructure so that individuals who are in Mexico trying to reach the United States cannot set foot on U.S. soil. They are turned away by U.S. officials at the border. When the Biden administration created the CBP-1 system, which gave hundreds of thousands of individuals appointments to seek asylum in the United States, There were many, they were all waiting in Mexico. That system was canceled by the Trump administration, and approximately 300,000 individuals who had already registered in the system were then stuck in Mexico. So here in Mexico City, we've worked with a very diverse population of refugees who are now applying for protection here in Mexico. Many have received it, but there is a rule in Mexico that you have to apply within 30 days of entry for asylum. So a lot of people were already waiting for longer. There's also very limited capacity here for third language speakers, those who do not speak English or Spanish. So we've been helping those individuals. But I would say that the Mexican asylum system has been overwhelmed, and there are serious safety concerns for individuals forced to wait in more dangerous parts of the country.
2: And there are also, however, still many people who cross back and forth across the border every day. Americans going to work in Mexico, Mexicans coming to work in the United States, or to shop or to go to school. How has that affected the general transport comings and goings on the border?
3: I would say, after years of living on the border, that it has become more burdensome for people who are crossing for economic or educational reasons. Whenever the United States or even Mexico implements a policy that keeps asylum seekers away from the border, it generally will result in longer lines for people who are crossing for other reasons. But I do want to say that the San Ysidro Port of Entry, which was the initial focus of our litigation, is the largest land border crossing in the world. So I think between 50 and 100,000 people cross that border every day. So the Department of Homeland Security saying that they don't have capacity to process asylum seekers in addition to those tens of thousands of individuals is really, I would say, laughable, but obviously the consequences are dire.
0: Melissa Crowe, I wanted to ask you about Justice Sonia Sotomayor's surprising speaking from the bench. At least she certainly seemed to surprise Justice Alito, who read the majority decision. In her dissent, Justice Sotomayor referenced the 1939 turnback of the MS St. Louis, a ship of more than 900 Jewish refugees fleeing Nazi persecution in Europe. The boat, forced back to Europe after being denied entry to Cuba and the U.S. Eventually, one-third of the passengers were murdered in the Holocaust. Justice Sotomayor wrote, quote, "Congress passed the Refugee Act in 1980 because it did not want this country to repeat the mistakes of its past. Yet if the refugees on the MS St. Louis were to walk up to a port of entry on our southern border today, the majority's interpretation would allow immigration officers to refuse even to consider their asylum applications by physically blocking them from stepping foot onto U.S. soil. The majority's interpretation permits the government to do that even if the refugees complied with all applicable laws and regulations, even if the port had ample capacity to inspect them, and even if turning them back would result in the very persecution from which they narrowly escaped." Melissa Crowe, if you can respond.
1: Thank you. Justice Sotomayor really understands the stakes at issue in this case and at the border. She drew from a quite eloquent amicus brief submitted by the Hebrew Immigrant Aid Society, HIAS, that was involved in helping initially to bring the MS St. Louis back to Europe, in an effort to protect those refugees. And they've also been involved in protecting asylum seekers on both sides of the border. This decision is devastating to the rights of asylum seekers. And Justice Sotomayor correctly points out that the majority opinion was rather myopically focused, as Erica noted, on
0: semantics on the plain meaning of arriving in, and they ignore other fundamental canons of statutory interpretation. Asylum law dictates that non-citizens have the right to apply for asylum if they are physically present in the United States or if they are arriving in the United States. Both the district court and the Ninth Circuit found that those must be two distinct groups of people because Congress chooses its words very intentionally. The majority opinion admitted that this might, in fact, be redundant, but again, focused exclusively on the plain meaning of arriving in. They also found that by turning individuals who are on the threshold of entry to the United States back, that the government is not denying access to the asylum process, but rather delaying access. That is a perspective that is completely divorced from reality, because we know, as Erica said, that so many people who were turned back were so desperate that they ended up trying to enter between ports of entry, either by swimming across the Rio Grande or by traversing the desert under harrowing conditions. And many, many of them didn't make it to the other side. People will die as a result of this decision. And there is simply no excuse for this narrow interpretation of the statute. When Congress passed the Refugee Act, they were codifying our international obligations undertaken after the Holocaust, when world leaders came together and vowed never again to let the turn back of the St. Louis happen. And we have betrayed that understanding.
4: And of course,
0: through this decision.
4: That boat that was turned back and so many of the Jews died on board was called the Voyage of the Damned. Before we go, I wanted to ask Erica Pinheiro, who we are speaking to in Mexico City, executive director of El Otro Lado, if you can describe in this last minute, before the law was no longer being used, was blocked, what happened to people on the ground?
3: Before metering was being used, people could approach a port of entry. And I think all of us have traveled internationally, or most of us have. We know that when you enter a country, you're usually on the physical soil of the country before you reach an inspection booth. So that was what was happening at the border. People would enter the United States and then speak to an immigration officer and ask for asylum. Over the past decade or so, that's no longer possible. They've made it impossible for people to set foot on U.S. soil. And so that really just eliminates the right to seek asylum in the United States.
4: But when the policy was in place, one of the things your organization paid for example, 12 funerals for people who were waiting at the border.
3: Yes, unfortunately, there were a lot of people who didn't make it. We had clients who were murdered. We had clients who died because of horrible conditions in shelters or camps, including a baby who died of pneumonia in a Tijuana shelter. We have people who were victims of crime in very dangerous border cities. And our organization wanted to make sure that they had a dignified burial and, made sure that the bodies were returned to their home country.
4: Erica Pinheiro, executive director of Al Otro Lado, speaking to us from Mexico City, and Melissa Crowe, director of litigation at the Center for Gender and Refugee Studies. Thank you so much for being with us. Coming up, we go to Venezuela, the devastating double earthquakes. Thousands of people are missing. Stay with us.

0: A Harbor for Hard Times by David Berkley. This is Democracy Now!, democracynow.org. I'm Amy Goodman with Juan Gonzalez. We're going to continue with the Supreme Court decisions that came out yesterday. But first, we've just made a connection with Venezuela, so we are going to go to it. The death toll from the twin earthquakes has risen to over 200, expected to rise dramatically as rescuers search for survivors trapped in the rubble. Thousands of people remain missing, at least 4,300 are injured in the two quakes that struck about 100 miles west of Caracas Wednesday evening, as many people were at home celebrating a national holiday. They were the strongest earthquakes to hit Venezuela in over a century. In Caracas, residents looked for friends and family trapped under the rubble of collapsed buildings.
1: We are here in solidarity with a colleague whose wife is under all this structure. His children, he has two children, and his wife under there, and with the hope of finding them alive. And, well, we are here, as I say, in solidarity, hoping that his family is well. And, well, as I say, I am not from the area. My building suffered some damage, but nothing compared to what this guy is going through in this place.
0: Survivors of the earthquake have shared horror stories about being trapped under collapsed homes and businesses.
2: My name is Eric Paul Martinez Santos, and I am a survivor of the earthquake that occurred yesterday afternoon. I was in my building for 4 hours until I was rescued by someone from civil defense, or I'm not sure. They didn't have many tools. They couldn't find the chisel, the drill, the grinder. They went at it with their nails. I also helped because they passed me a tool, and it saved me because I had a lot of furniture in my home that protected me from the wall.
0: We go now to Caracas. We're joined by Andreina Chavez, reporter based in Caracas, her building damaged by the earthquakes. I'm so glad we could reach you, Andreina. Can you describe what's happening right now?
3: Hi, everyone. Thank you. And yes, I mean, yesterday, it was such a difficult day. We experienced an immense earthquake, two immense earthquakes, one consecutive after the other one. I was on the street when it happened. I was a few blocks away from my home, and the commotion, it was incredible. There were several buildings. When I ran home because I needed to come back home and see what was happening, I saw at least three buildings collapse in front of me, or partially collapse in front of me. And I was so certain that I was going to find my own building also collapse. Thankfully, that didn't happen. My building did have some substantial damages, but it's not at risk at the moment. And my apartment, fortunately, only has very few damages. I've been here in Caracas. We do have some areas that were severely affected, especially Los Palos Grandes, which is in the east of Caracas, but also San Bernardino, which is more to the west. In an area that is called El Juncito, which is kind of far away, but I've been seeing reports that El Juncito is extremely affected. And unfortunately, because the most affected area is La Guaira, which is another state, and it is north of Caracas, because that is a disaster zone, because it is such a devastation that is happening there right now. All the efforts are concentrated in La Guaira, which is here in Caracas, there are areas in which the rescue people haven't been able to arrive. That is why it's so important that Venezuela is asking for solidarity, for international solidarity, for other countries to send equipment, send people, to send anything that we can need here to be able to rescue more people, because the reality is that there are at least thousands of people still trapped under the rubble.
0: Andreina, we're having trouble understanding you, and I'm wondering if you could drop your video so that we just have the audio, and I think we would understand you better, if that makes sense. Andreina Chavez is a reporter based in Caracas. Again, her building itself was damaged, but talking about what's happening overall. Okay, if you could continue, Andreina.
3: So I'm just going to repeat a bit of what
0: I
3: already said.
0: Yes, that's fantastic. Yes.
3: Yes. So like I was saying, we experienced this double earthquake. I was on the street when it happened, a few blocks away from my building. The absolute commotion was incredible. When I was running on my way home, I saw at least three buildings partially collapse in front of me. Thankfully, my own building didn't collapse. It did have substantial damages. Unfortunately, everybody in my building is safe. However, there are other areas in Caracas. For example, a place called Los Palos Grandes, which is in the east of Caracas, it is severely affected. There is a huge building there that collapsed, and a lot of people are trapped under the rubble. We also saw several buildings that collapsed in San Bernardino, which is west of Caracas. And from what I understand, in a lot of these places, the rescue team haven't been able to arrive because all the efforts are concentrated in La Guaira State, which is the disaster zone. In La Guaira State, we have more than 250 buildings that collapsed. There are thousands of people still missing, thousands that are trapped under the rubble. We still don't know exactly how many people died because right now we don't have a clarity about that. The entire Venezuelan police, the entire Venezuelan military, Protección Civil, the Civic Protection, the firefighters, volunteers of all kinds, they're all working, they're all concentrating their efforts in La Guaira, in part of Caracas, to save people, to rescue people. However, of course, we weren't prepared for a disaster of this magnitude, so it's not enough. That is why Venezuela has been calling people, calling other nations to please send equipment, to send rescue teams, to send humanitarian aid, anything possible to help Venezuela overcome this tragedy, because we obviously cannot do it alone. And a lot of that has to do with, of course, Venezuela is a country that has been under U.S. sanctions, that has been economically asphyxiated for at least 10 years now. So Venezuela is a country that has an infrastructure that is very deteriorated. We have public services that are very deteriorated, and all of that has been something that has really added to this tragedy.
4: And Andreina, you mentioned the U.S. sanctions and efforts to shut down Venezuela's economy, but yet there's still quite a bit of civic activity by citizen groups, by communes. Could you talk about that as well?
3: Yes, absolutely. I mean, every single institution in Venezuela, like I said, the national police, the military, firefighters, and all kinds of volunteers have been working tirelessly since Wednesday trying to rescue people. But we also have people from communes, from the Venezuelan communes, from popular organizations. These people are organizing, gathering food and anything, medicine and anything that people in La Guaira might need. And themselves, they are carrying all of these humanitarian aid and taking it to La Guaira. Only yesterday, at the end of the afternoon, we saw a huge caravana of motorcycles, people who are collecting food and taking it themselves to La Guaira. So there is a huge network of solidarity going on right now. We also see that there's people outside of Caracas in other states, like Zulia, Aragua, other places in which people are collecting food, collecting medicine, collecting clothes, blankets, water, and bringing it to Caracas to help people here. So there is a huge network of solidarity right now. We have university students in the Central University of Venezuela who are using the university spaces to collect all of this aid and to volunteer to rescue people. So we have a lot of solidarity right now. So despite the fact that Venezuela certainly needs a lot more help from other countries, we have a huge movement going on right now to try to do everything possible to save people.
0: Andreina, I want to thank you for being with us. And of course, we're going to continue to follow the story. While hundreds have been documented dead, it's feared that thousands are because of the number of missing and the thousands who are injured. We thank you so much for being with us, Andreina Chavez, a reporter based in Caracas. This is Democracy Now!, democracynow.org. I'm Amy Goodman with Juan Gonzalez. As we move into a second major decision on immigration, the Supreme Court handed down yesterday, which interestingly is actually linked to devastating natural disasters like took place in Venezuela. The Supreme Court ruled in another 6-3 decision that the Trump administration can strip away protected status from 350,000 Haitian immigrants and 6,100 Syrian immigrants who've been living and working lawfully in the United States under temporary protected status, known as TPS. The program designed for foreign citizens of countries the U.S. government believes are too unstable or dangerous to be returned to, often due to natural disasters or war. The loss of TPS will put hundreds of thousands of people at risk for deportation. This is Gerline Joseph, co-founder of the Haitian Bridge Alliance, speaking yesterday.
5: Yes, today hurts. But we will continue to fight on behalf of the 1.3 million TPS holders from 17 countries. Today, it is Haiti and Syria. Tomorrow is Venezuela, Nicaragua, and others. So together, we say no to injustice, and we must make sure that we as a country stand on the right side of history.
0: White House senior aide Stephen Miller, who is seen as the architect of the president's deportation agenda, took questions from reporters after the ruling came down.
6: Does the administration consider Haiti a safe country?
7: For Haitians, absolutely.
6: For Haitians?
7: Yes.
6: Yes,
7: Haitians live in Haiti. It's not our position that Haitians should leave Haiti. I mean, it'd be crazy for us to say that Haitians couldn't live in Haiti. It's their country. Of course Haitians should live in Haiti.
0: The case is Mullen versus Doe. The conservative majority ruled the Supreme Court lacked authority to review how the president or Department of Homeland Security used their authority on TPS. He also rejected the idea that racial prejudice was involved in the decision for Haitians. In her dissent for the liberal minority, Justice Elena Kagan said it was, quote, plain to see that race played a role, writing, quote, the evidence includes statements by the president so repellent and racially inflected that the majority declines to put them in print, Justice Sotomayor said. For more, we're joined by two guests, Gerline Joseph, co-founder and executive director of Haitian Bridge Alliance, joining us from Washington, D.C., where she held the news conference yesterday. And with us in New York is Lupe Aguirre, Deputy Director of U.S. Litigation International Refugee Assistance Project. Gerline, let's begin with you. Respond to the decision and what this means.
5: Thank you so much, Amy. As I mentioned several times yesterday, the community was devastated, but we continue to make sure we push through. This decision literally means that we have over 350,000 Haitians and 6,000 Syrians whose lives are in the balance at risk of deportation, family separation, detention, cruel situations where we are continuing to see, knowing the conditions on the ground. In the narrative that the government is using against the community, we know very well that it is truly based on racial slur that, again, we continue to see happening even after the SCOTUS decision yesterday. That's why we continue to push in asking the Senate to uphold and vote in favor of extending TPS for 3 years for Haitians that is currently on the floor of the Senate. But the reality is that the decision yesterday is devastating. I cannot tell you how many people have been calling, not knowing what tomorrow will bring. Are we going to be deported? What will happen to my children? We have people who have been in the United States for over 10, 15, 20 years that have been able to not only support themselves, give back to the United States, but also supporting those back at home for the past 10 and 15 years.
4: And, Gerline, in terms of the impact in the United States itself, there are estimates that as many as one-third of Haitian TPS holders work in the U.S. healthcare system. If all of these folks in the next few months or a year are suddenly declared no longer documented and can't work, the impact that that might have on the U.S. healthcare system, that's being completely ignored in this, isn't it?
5: We have been talking to several hospitals, healthcare providers, and they tell us that they are afraid that the workforce will be eliminated. Currently, as you mentioned, one-third of the Haitian TPS holders are our healthcare givers. They are in the hospitals. They are in the home healthcare. In addition to understanding in places like Mississippi and Ohio, where they continue to not only invest in the communities where they have been able to live peacefully with their neighbors, going to church, but we have industries, the healthcare industry, the hospitality industry, the meatpacking industry, also, the farm workers also be a part of that. We are looking at the catastrophic deficit in the workforce in the United States if we allow this deportation machine and cruelty to take effect based on what we are seeing right now.
0: I want to go to a Syrian TPS holder, a member of the LGBTQ community, who submitted an anonymous audio recording to the International Refugee Assistance Program, IRAP. In response to the Supreme Court ruling.
8: When I've heard the Supreme Court's ruling this morning, I've been just honestly going around in circles since then, feeling anxious, scared, and honestly confused about what might come ahead. With the reality of going back to Syria being closer than ever, I just don't know. The Middle East is up in flames. Syria has just came out of a five-decade dictatorship, and it's more unstable than ever. So not only am I facing the possibility of most likely facing all sorts of violence, from mental to physical and sexual, and I have to hide my identity once again, but I'm losing the things I have come to appreciate here in the U.S., things that I would tell everyone are things that you would consider normal, as simple as quite literally just living in peace with others, feeling supported by your own community. So I just tell that to everyone. Don't only think about TPS holders, but rather the ripple effect that this will have amongst Americans and everyone here, on the economy, on the psyche of society here.
0: So, Lupe Aguirre, Deputy Director of the U.S. Litigation International Refugee Assistance Program, IRAP, can you respond to this audio message?
9: Absolutely. First, I just want to comment on the strength and courage and resiliency of all the TPS holders from various countries. But what he said is absolutely right. There are ramifications beyond the TPS community, ramifications that will impact the U.S. society, our healthcare industries, our economies. We have one plaintiff who is a highly sought after doctor that patients travel miles to see. But that didn't matter to the Supreme Court. The Supreme Court held, regardless of whether the government is following the scriptures of the TPS law, that we have no, the federal courts have no review power over those, that decision making. And that's absolutely the wrong and immoral decision. They chose ideology over our promise, our rule of law, and our promise to provide refuge to people who are seeking safety.
4: And Lupe, I wanted to ask you, the Trump administration is constantly saying that they are directing their dragnets around immigration to the worst of the worst, the criminals. But in reality, what has been happening here is a total 180-degree turn on U.S. policy toward immigration in general, because we're talking not just about the refugee system, the reductions there, the attacks on TPS, the increased fees, almost a doubling of the fees for people just to apply to become U.S. citizens or visa fees. It's an attempt to completely shut the country off from legal immigration, not just from undocumented immigration. Wondering your thoughts about that.
9: That's absolutely correct. This is just part of the Trump administration's efforts to feed the detention and deportation machine and essentially halt immigration. Even when people follow the rules, apply, are vetted consistently as they have been under the TPS laws. And so it is not about it's about maintaining their campaign promises to root out people that they see as undesirable, even though they are valuable contributors to our society.
0: I want to thank you both very much. Of course, we'll continue to follow the effects of this and make a correction. The quote I read accusing the president of racism was Justice Kagan. Not Sotomayor. She said she would not repeat how he described the Haitian community. Lupe Aguirre, Deputy Director, U.S. Litigation International Refugee Assistance Project, or IRAP. And I also want to thank Erline Joseph, co-founder and executive director of the Haitian Bridge Alliance. Coming up, we will look at the Supreme Court blocking thousands of cancer patients from suing Bayer over the weed killer Roundup. Stay with us.
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1: Bad Monsanto by the late folk singer Michael Hurley, performing in our Democracy Now! Studio. This is Democracy Now!, democracynow.org. I'm Amy Goodman with Juan Gonzalez. In another major Supreme Court ruling, the court blocked thousands of cancer patients from suing the manufacturer of the popular weed killer glyphosate, marketed as Roundup. The main plaintiff in the case is a Missouri man who sued Monsanto and its parent company Bayer in 2019, alleging 20 years of exposure to Roundup caused him to develop blood cancer. A jury found Bayer had failed to warn him of the risks associated with Roundup and awarded him $1.25 million in damages. The Trump administration, which has called Roundup safe, sided with Bayer in its challenge at the Supreme Court. We go now to Nate Halverson, an Emmy Award-winning reporter at the Center for Investigative Reporting. Recent investigation of his is titled, "We're Bombarding America's Forests with Roundup." Halverson's new piece for Mother Jones is headlined, "The EPA Relied on an Influential Glyphosate Study Even After Learning Monsanto Was a Ghostwriter." Nate, if you can respond to the Supreme Court decision and explain exactly what you meant in that title.
2: Yeah, the Supreme Court decision ruled that the EPA is now our single point of failure for warning us about harmful effects from chemicals like glyphosate, that they alone can require a warning label. And what I found is that the EPA has been relying on ghostwritten studies, ghostwritten by Monsanto itself, to say that this product is okay.
3: So Nate, can you explain to me a little bit more about what the court decided here? Are they effectively saying that states cannot have their own safety standards separate and apart from a government's from those of the federal government in terms of these warning labels?
2: Yeah, that's right. The ruling essentially says that only the EPA can make a determination that something is harmful to us and has to carry a warning label. John Darnell had sued in state court saying that the laws required in his state that he be warned, that organizations such as the World Health Organization had declared it a probable carcinogen. And that by not warning him, they were in breach of state law. And that is how he sought justice. And these cases, these state cases, have been going on for a while. As you mentioned, there are thousands of them pending. But because of these cases, all of the litigation, I think there's now more than $12 billion in financial settlements and payouts to people who have developed illnesses like non-Hodgkin's lymphoma. Because of these cases, we have gotten access to internal Monsanto company records and emails. And what those emails have shown was that internally, Monsanto had identified peer-reviewed studies that were coming out that showed how this herbicide, the most widely used herbicide in the world, could damage people's DNA, which can lead to cancer. And so as a response to that, what these lawsuits uncovered is that Monsanto launched a program secretly to hire what appeared to be independent scientists to write reports and do things like, quote, get up and shout that glyphosate is non-toxic. And then once these reports were written, Monsanto sort of steps back and says, we have nothing to do with them. And the authors say that. And then they're presented to the public and to regulators like the EPA as this independent analysis. And it's these ghostwritten studies that Monsanto secretly orchestrated that has absolutely infiltrated the EPA's assessment of these products. And unfortunately, in the Supreme Court case, that ghostwritten information has now made its way into the Supreme Court's decision, because twice Justice Kavanaugh cited the very EPA report that relied on these Monsanto ghostwritten studies.
3: So what is the recourse now for individuals in this country who are sickened or poisoned by, not just by Roundup, but by many other pesticides and chemicals?
2: Well, what Justice Kavanaugh said was the recourse is that people could contact the EPA and let them know that they had gotten sick, and that the EPA should look at it again. But I contacted the EPA when I found out that they had been relying on this ghostwritten study, and that, in fact, the EPA internally had identified this ghostwritten study nearly a decade ago as being corrupted Monsanto scientist, which its inspector general's office, its criminal division, had called research misconduct. And when I contacted the EPA, they sent me a statement back that was riddled with inaccuracies. They said that this ghostwritten study only appeared in a footnote of their assessment. That was inaccurate. It appeared in the body of their assessment. They said that the studies that this ghostwritten report was citing had already been published, and that was inaccurate. These were all new studies. Actually, it turns out, perhaps not surprisingly, that were studies that were coming from data that the glyphosate manufacturers themselves had supplied.
1: Nate, I wanted to go to a clip from your Mother Jones documentary, which features a 2015 interview by French journalist Paul Moreira with the herbicide advocate, Patrick Moore.
4: You can drink a whole quart of it and it won't hurt you.
5: You want to drink some? We have some here.
4: I'd be happy to, actually, but not really. But
5: not really?
4: I know it wouldn't hurt me.
5: If you say so, I have some glyphosate.
4: No, I'm not stupid.
5: Ah, okay. So you.
4: No, but I know.
5: So it's dangerous, right?
4: I know people try to commit suicide with it and fail fairly regularly.
5: Tell the truth.
4: It's not dangerous to humans. No, it's not.
5: So are you ready to drink one glass of glyphosate?
4: No, I'm not an idiot.
1: If you can, in this last 30 seconds we have, Nate Halvorsen, summarize the significance of what we have just heard and the Supreme Court decision.
2: Yeah, I think a lot of people have really grave concerns about a chemical that has now shown in lower courts to cause cancer. And the Supreme Court ruling didn't say it doesn't cause cancer. It didn't say it doesn't hurt your gut microbiome. Didn't say it doesn't hurt most endangered species. It just said that our single point of recourse now is to try to get justice through the EPA by letting them know. And we'll have to see how that plays out in court and what happens with these thousands of cases that are now sitting out there from people who say it gave them cancer.
1: Nate Halvorsen, Emmy Award-winning reporter at the Center for Investigative Reporting, will link to your recent articles. And a very happy birthday to John Randolph. I'm headed to Rhode Island this weekend and Providence tonight at 7, tomorrow afternoon at 3:20 at the Avon Cinema for the film about Democracy Now!, Steal This Story, Please, with the directors Tia Lesson and Carl Diehl. We'll be doing Q&A afterwards. Then to Newport, Rhode Island at the Jane Pickens Theater on Saturday night and on Sunday at 2. And that is this weekend. Check our website at democracynow.org. 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I'm Amy Goodman with Juan Gonzalez.

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1: This is KOPN Columbia.
2: I'm Chris Boyd. Up next on Think, why we can't stop looking for the humanity in other animals, even inanimate objects.
3: If something has eyeballs on it, you're more likely to anthropomorphize it. Like if you can imagine an apple, you have no problem biting into an apple. But if you have two little googly eyes on the apple, it would be that much harder to bite into the apple because it seems more human-like.
2: Well, consider the possibility that ascribing human-like motivations to non-humans is an adaptive trait. Talk about why there are fierce debates among scientists over anthropomorphic interpretations of animal behavior, and talk through the physical characteristics that can trigger our sense that something is like a person. Our conversation starts after a short break.

is bird note. While many songbirds are accomplished soloists, some of the bird world's most impressive performances are actually duets. In North America, breeding pairs of Carolina wrens sing duets to strengthen their bond and defend territory. The male repeats a series of clear notes, accompanied by the female's steady trill. In Ecuador, plain-tailed wrens blend their voices so perfectly that it sounds to our human ears as if just one bird were singing. Wrens aren't the only birds that sing as power couples. In this duet of oriole warblers from Senegal, the female keeps time with a rising series of staccato notes as the male whistles along. In Central America, pairs of male long-tailed manakins team up to woo prospective females with song and dance. Researchers have estimated that the dynamic duo may perform their Toledo song up to 5,000 times in one day. An impressive vocal feat indeed. For Bird Note, I'm Michael Stein.

0: I'm Dr. Anthony Lizowitz, and this is Climate Connections. During heavy downpours, stormwater can wash over roads and lawns, picking up pollution and flooding streets and homes. As the climate warms, many areas will get more extreme rain. But homeowners can help limit flooding with a simple and attractive bit of landscaping, replacing lawn grass with native plants. Native plants are species that are indigenous to a region and a natural part of the local ecosystem. In western states, for example, that might include riverbank lupin or blue elderberry. In the northeast, that could mean Joe Pieweed or winterberry, a type of holly. Many native plants, like coneflowers, big bluestem, and Indian grass, have longer roots than lawn grass. These roots help absorb and filter stormwater and stabilize the soil to prevent erosion. And local birds, insects, and mammals often rely on native species for shelter and food. 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
1: Everyone knows John Philip Sousa for his marches. And, okay, so, yes, this is a march too, but so much more. You're on The Soundbeat. El Capitan is a selection from, and title of, Sousa's first operetta. A political thriller set during the Spanish possession of Peru, it debuted in Boston in April of 1896. This recording, though, was made by the London Concert Orchestra and recorded on a Lambert cylinder. They're the easy-on-the-eyes cylinders, coming in shades of pink, as well as purple, blue, and black. And they're also pretty rare. They were the first cylinders made of celluloid, making them much more durable than wax. But the parallel technologies battle among early 20th century cylinder manufacturers was a fierce one. Lambert would only produce their records from 1901 to 1905. For a more detailed breakdown of the cylinder wars, check out our blog at soundbeat.org. Soundbeat is produced at the Belfer Audio Archive, Syracuse University Library. I'm Brett Barry.

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1: Pet costumes are a whole thing now, and not just at Halloween. Of course, we find these getups adorable and funny, but you just know that anyone who's ever tried to wrestle a truculent ferret into a hand-crocheted banana sweater off Etsy wants to believe that on some level, the ferret is in on the joke. From KERA in Dallas, this is Think. I'm Chris Boyd. There's a fancy word for our tendency to ascribe human qualities to animals or inanimate objects, anthropomorphism. It's why we can easily relate to the talking animals in Bambi and why some people grow fond of their robotic vacuum cleaners. On the surface, it seems a little ridiculous, but my guest believes there are evolutionary advantages to the ways we project human-style consciousness onto other species and even technology. Justin Gregg is Senior Research Associate with the Dolphin Communication Project and an adjunct professor at St. Francis Xavier University, where he lectures on animal behavior and cognition. His book is called Humanish: What Talking to Your Cat or Naming Your Car Reveals About the Uniquely Human Need to Humanize. Justin, welcome to Think.
2: Thanks, Chris. It's great to be here.
1: You introduced this book by

0: vegetables. But the question is, does the dog even notice or necessarily care? And most veterinarians and animal cognition folks say probably the dog doesn't notice or care. Of course, you never know for sure, which is how you end up selling hundreds of thousands of nudicles to people. But then it's the tension between, like, who's right about what the dog really believes. And folks like Greg Miller would be anthropomorphizing the dog, and that they imagine that the dog is feeling the same way that he would feel if he had had his testicles removed.
1: So there's that $5 word, anthropomorphism, that we need to really know for the rest of this conversation. I defined it a little bit, but give us a fuller definition of what that means.
0: The one I use in the book is when you treat anything that's not a human in the same way that you would a human. So that could be your dog, but it could also be artificial intelligence like ChatGPT or your car. Anytime you talk to your car or your coffee maker or your dog, that's something you'd normally do for a human. That's what anthropomorphism is.
1: And to be really clear, anthropomorphism is not being convinced that your dog is a person or your car is a person.
0: No, I'd say most of the time, especially with objects, when we interact with our printer and we get angry at it, we know perfectly well that the printer doesn't have a mind or emotions. We just engage in that process almost like a game. And even with our cats and dogs, like when I talk to my cat, we're having like adult level conversations that are very one-sided. I know the cat doesn't understand what I'm saying, but that doesn't matter. It's sort of fun. But then, of course, sometimes you can anthropomorphize and you really do believe that your animal thinks like you. And in some cases, they do think just like you. And in other cases, you're wrong and they do not.
1: I did think it was interesting that when it comes to things like computers, and we often say this, you know, oh, my iPad has a mind of its own because it's just, you know, shut down out of nowhere. When things have a tendency to behave in an erratic fashion, we're more likely to anthropomorphize them, to assume that they're doing this on purpose.
0: Yes, because if your computer suddenly shuts down for no reason, you can't help but subconsciously assume that there's an intention, like maybe your computer's trying to tell you something or is having a bad day. That's just sort of our default reaction when an object or an animal behaves in an erratic, unexpected way. Our brains automatically assume it has a mind that's creating this erratic behavior.
1: What are some of the other qualities an animal or an object might possess that trigger us to think of it and treat it in a human-like way?
0: Yeah, the three main ones are eyes. If something has eyeballs on it, you're more likely to anthropomorphize it. Like if you can imagine an apple, you have no problem biting into an apple. But if you have two little googly eyes on the apple, it would be that much harder to bite into the apple because it seems more human-like. If it moves in a very human-like way, that is definitely a big trigger. And then if it's using language, if something's trying to communicate with us, and certainly in the case of ChatGPT, if it's using actual human language, that's a huge trigger for anthropomorphism.
1: So you say moves in a human-like way. This is why we might anthropomorphize a pet, but not leaves falling off a tree that are just kind of randomly blowing around.
0: Yeah, exactly. Like if a leaf is just falling down, we all sort of have an inherent understanding of physics, like it's just gravity or the wind. But if that leaf were to stop halfway down and then fly directly toward you and hover around your face and then take off into the atmosphere, we'd be like, oh, is someone controlling this remotely or is it a little alien spaceship? Suddenly, we assume it has intentions. So the way something moves 100% can create the idea that there's a mind controlling it.
1: The eye thing is super interesting. I mean, it makes sense when we're talking about an animal, but we also have this tendency to see eyes or faces or something like them in other objects. So this explains why we're more likely to humanize our cars, which can have a face-like grill, as opposed to our microwaves.
0: Yeah, and the car thing's interesting because there's research to show when you scan someone's brain, the parts of your brain that you use to understand faces, because we have dedicated parts of our brain for recognizing faces, also activate when we're looking at the front of a car because it has two eyeballs, essentially, and then the grill looks a little bit like a mouth. And there's lots of research to show that we think about cars differently depending on how friendly their faces look. If they have big round eyes versus like slanty, angry eyes, we perceive them as angrier or happier cars. And that's because of our brains defaulting to seeing the front of a car as a face.
1: How does our attraction to cuteness play into all this? Is our love of cute things hardwired?
0: Yeah, it's definitely part of it. The thing with human babies is that they have a facial configuration that creates that feeling of cuteness. And it's a sort of mathematical property of a baby face. They have larger eyes, a button nose, a longer forehead. And those are cues to our brain that this is a baby that needs to be cared for. Which makes sense if you think about it, because if you just... What is a baby? It's sort of a loud,

0: smelly, screaming pile. Right. Like, normally you'd be like, let's avoid
1: nothing but
0: this.
1: Trouble, right.
0: Nothing but trouble, yeah. But there's something about their adorable face, and then it makes us want to care for them. And so that's an evolved trait in lots of different species. And so you then find that as baby other species, or in cats and dogs, they have those same sort of faces, and they trigger us to want to treat them like moral patients, that is, to want to help them like we would a human baby.
1: There's actually a word for this in German?
0: Yeah, Kindchenschema. That is the sort of configuration of the childlike face, so the scheme of the face. It's an old thing that's been found a long time ago, and it really is mathematical properties. You can make a face look cuter or uglier just by, like, changing the size of the eyes, and that creates that cute feeling that you also see in cartoons and in products that you're designing. If you just make big wide eyes, it creates that cuteness feeling.
1: So we definitely find dogs and cats, and certainly puppies and kittens, very cute. And this is, did it happen deliberately, or what do we know about that?
0: Yeah, I mean, that would have evolved to cause us to want to care for them. But it's not just our species. If you look at the, you know, baby birds or baby chimpanzees, they all have this same configuration. So it's a longstanding thing in the animal kingdom to have cuteness trigger parental care.
1: I just heard that raccoons that live in urban areas are starting to develop, like, floppier ears and shorter snouts. Like, maybe they're getting cuter to us.
0: 100%. That's happened throughout time. Wild animals will change into a version of that animal that we like better. Therefore, we're less likely to kill them or be nicer to them. If you think about the difference of a wolf, for example, versus a pug, like, dogs are evolved from wolves not that long ago, but we bred them because we like the way they look if they're cute. And so a pug looks way more like a baby than a wolf with a big long snout. And so, yeah, we want animals to look that way, and then they evolve naturally that way to please us.
1: Did we also select for animals that, for lack of a better term, act cuter?
0: Oh, 100%. Yeah, our cats and dogs do a few things that wolves do not do. The main one being dogs have a couple set of muscles around their eyes that wolves do not have, and they cause their eyebrows to move in those really adorable, wide-eyed, cute ways that look like how a human uses our eyebrows. We use our eyebrows a lot for expression. Wolves, not so much. So we bred into them a set of muscles that makes them move in a cute-like way.
1: How does this happen with animals that are objectively not like human babies in appearance? A member of the team on this show has a snake that she is super fond of and would tell you is not just beautiful, but also cute. She's nodding her head. How does anthropomorphism work that way?
0: Yeah, and that's fascinating. First of all, it's very different between people. Some people anthropomorphize at the drop of a hat, and others would never find a snake to be cute. But any animal you can anthropomorphize because you decide to do it, even if it has a head like a snake, which has a lot of features which we fear. It has a triangular-shaped head that's known to cause fear in humans. The eyeballs have the slits in them. That's kind of scarier. But if a snake acts, again, with the behavior, if it acts in any way cute, like if you can hold the snake and you notice that it's very warm and it cuddles around your arm, that will trigger, again, anthropomorphism. And you can let that wash over you if you want to.
1: My guest, Justin Gregg, is Senior Research Associate with the Dolphin Communication Project and author of Humanish, What Talking to Your Cat or Naming Your Car Reveals About the Uniquely Human Need to Humanize. You're listening to Think. I'm Chris Boyd. So, broadly speaking, the less cute things look, the less likely we are to care about them. That seems like it would be a real problem for certain species.
0: It 100% is, especially things like rats or raccoons, things that have lived near us that bother us because, you know, we're competing for the same resources. It's easier for us to hate them because, especially if they look a lot less like us. So an animal that is, you know, it doesn't look human-like, especially insects. People are, you know, have no problem squashing bugs. They're very not human-looking at all. And so we there's more violence toward the non-cute species, which is a problem for species, especially sharks, for example. You think of how scary sharks are looking and how scary they became after the film Jaws, and people went out and killed them just recreationally to get them out of the ocean. And that's simply because, really, the way they looked, it's not the same thing with dolphins.
1: Right. Dolphins strike us as adorable and friendly. And, you know, they potentially, I guess, could also cause trouble, but we don't worry about them.
0: Yeah. I mean, shark bites are relatively rare. Dolphin bites are extremely rare, but both of them are not particularly dangerous. But we love the way dolphins look. They have eyeballs that are more like our eyeballs, and they behave like another social mammal like we are, so we understand their behavior in a way that we don't understand sharks. But yeah, there's no rhyme or reason in that sense. We just fell in love with the way dolphins look.
1: What do we know about who is most likely to easily anthropomorphize animals or objects?
0: You can be born with a sort of natural tendency to anthropomorphize. And there's some research to show that even in young babies, that they'll attribute minds to objects more than other babies. And then you spend your whole life as an anthropomorphizer. Culture will also determine it. Some cultures anthropomorphize more than others, like in Japan versus in Western Europe. So you can grow up and develop it as well. But then there are personality types, like if you have sort of Machiavellian psychopathic properties, so if you're one of those disorders, you'll be less likely to anthropomorphize. Or if you are lonely, you are far more likely to anthropomorphize.
1: Oh, that's really interesting. And you also learned that autistic people are more likely to anthropomorphize. What's that about?
0: Yeah, well, that's a sort of a question we're not 100% sure. But if you think of autism as you're having a little trouble reading the minds of others, and so anthropomorphizing is a way for you to make a guess as to what's going on in the world. So it's in that sense, it's easier to make sense of the world if you assume it has minds out there that you are trying to understand. And a lot of the times, folks with autism are attracted to animals because they make a little bit more sense in the way that they behave. They don't have those complicated adult human facial features, which can be hard to read. So there's an attraction in that way as well.
1: My guest, Justin Gregg, is Senior Research Associate with the Dolphin Communication Project, an adjunct professor at St. Francis Xavier University, and author of the book Humanish: What Talking to Your Cat or Naming Your Car Reveals About the Uniquely Human Need to Humanize. We'll be right back.

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1: You're listening to Think. I'm Chris Boyd. Today we're talking about anthropomorphism. My guest, Justin Gregg, is Senior Research Associate with the Dolphin Communication Project and an adjunct professor at St. Francis Xavier University. His new book is called Humanish: What Talking to Your Cat or Naming Your Car Reveals About the Uniquely Human Need to Humanize. A minute ago, Justin, you mentioned that people in Japan, the culture there primes people to anthropomorphize more than some other cultures. Is that because of the history of animism in Japanese culture? What's that about?
2: Yeah, that's kind of the explanation. In an animistic culture, you would imagine that there are spirits or life forces in everything around you, including rocks and trees and things along those lines. So you're more predisposed to imagining intentions and minds, thoughts and feelings in objects. And so that has sort of stuck through with Japan as a culture, although, you know, I don't think they would consider themselves particularly animistic in their daily lives, but it's still part of the culture. And so they have a much easier time anthropomorphizing objects, which is why you get this kawaii culture, this cute culture coming out of Japan. With, they make so many adorable objects. It's just part of who they are.
1: It sounds, based on the book, like you find it relatively easy to anthropomorphize. Tell us this story about the jumping spiders.
2: Yeah, there was I was preparing a meal in this big industrial kitchen with a bunch of friends, and it hadn't been used in a while. And when we turned the stove on, all these spiders came down, these house spiders, and people freaked out and all ran away, which is, again, a very normal reaction to seeing like 100 spiders come at you. But a friend of mine, we don't have that reaction to spiders. I've loved all animals, and they don't scare me, and I really wanted to save each one. So we went around and found each spider that was coming down and saved it and put it in a nice safe spot. And because I'm a natural anthropomorphizer, and so is she, and then we grew up in families where taking care of and being concerned for animals was important. And so that felt natural to me. But obviously, it's weird because most people would freak out.
1: So if pretty much all humans imagine human-like traits in non-human animals and things, at least on occasion, what do you think is the benefit that we get from anthropomorphizing?
2: Yeah, and it comes down to why do we do it in the first place? If you think of the human mind, part of what makes us a special, successful species is that humans connect with other humans. We share our thoughts and our feelings through language. We can collaborate on an extremely complicated level compared to other social species. So really, the crux of our existence is finding other humans to connect to, which makes our brains primed for looking for other humans or other human minds out in the world. So that's why these triggers cause us to automatically assume the presence of a human. So yes, we get a lot of false positives in that, like, we think something is human when it's not, but it's better to never miss an opportunity to connect with another human. So that's really the overarching benefit of it. But then another one would be, if you anthropomorphize a tool, like a spear, for example, and you call the spear, you give it a name, and you take it home and it sleeps next to you in bed, that object is going to last longer and be more effective for you than those of your friends who aren't anthropomorphizing their objects. And since we're a tool-using species, we take better care of our tools. It's partly a path to success.
1: Oh, I see. So you take your spear in and pull it into bed, and somebody else leaves it out in the rain all night.
2: Exactly. And if you think of, like, anthropomorphizing objects, like I have jazz musician friends, and they anthropomorphize their guitars. They name their guitars, and they're very careful, and they keep in, you know, climate-controlled rooms, and they're like members of the family. They need those instruments to play well as a jazz musician. That makes total sense. So if you can imagine a jazz musician who bangs their guitar all around, and it doesn't sound as good, and they're not going to be a success.
1: How can anthropomorphizing work as a tool for making predictions about how something might behave?
2: Yes. So really, when I'm talking to you through language, I'm trying to figure out what your thoughts and your intentions are. That's what social connection is. I'm guessing the contents of your mind. And so when we anthropomorphize, say, an animal, we imagine that it has a mind similar to our own, which makes us able to guess what their thoughts and intentions are. Oh, maybe they think like I do. Maybe they want food. Maybe they want to go outside. So it is a intention predicting machine. And as you know, with pets, like, we're right a lot of the time. When our dog behaves a certain way, we imagine they want to go outside. Yes, turns out we're correct. So anthropomorphizing makes us able to mind read in that sense.
1: And yet this concept has been fraught for scientists for a very long time, hasn't it?
2: Absolutely. And that's because if you're just making a casual guess as to if your dog is jealous, for example, that scientists say, like, but wait a second, take a step back. Are dogs capable of understanding jealousy? Because when you really dig into the details of what your animals are thinking, it turns out it's a lot harder to know for sure what they're thinking. And when you anthropomorphize, you tend to put too much content into the animals' minds. You think that they think too much like you, which can make us very wrong about how animals really think. So scientists have constantly been battling, trying not to anthropomorphize their study subjects, but also not getting it wrong and assuming they don't think like a human, because sometimes they do. So it's constant tension.
1: So let's get the history of this tension. How did Charles Darwin and his correspondent, George Romanes, feel about anthropomorphizing?
2: Yeah, so Darwin was all about it. When he sort of started the field of worrying about and questioning from a scientific perspective how animals think, but he came up with this approach called anecdotal anthropomorphism, which was essentially you ask another scientist what they saw an animal do, and that scientist would explain it using human terms. So you'd say, oh, these ants, they got together and they, you know, they're very proud of the ant nation, and so they did this and that. And then everyone's like, oh, well, who said that? Oh, it was another scientist, like a white dude scientist. Oh, we must believe him if that's what he said. So that was a sort of basis for all of science. But then later on, people came and they said, hey, that is a really bad basis for science. You need to do actual experiments to figure. You can't just take people's word for it. You should start doing experiments to figure out what's going on. And that's then we got to the point where in the 1950s, for example, the default was to assume animals didn't think like humans at all and didn't even think at all. Could you explain all of their behavior with just really basic learning mechanisms? So there's this huge swing from thinking animals thought just like humans to thinking they could never think like humans to where we are now, where it's somewhere in between.
1: Yeah, why did some scientists push back on the idea that other animals even have conscious minds to the extent that they thought of animals as kind of instinct-only biological robots, given that probably scientists have always had animals around them? Like, it seems like too far a leap to make to entirely cross out the possibility of animal minds.
2: It's true. And at the time, it's because they were trying to legitimize the science of comparative psychology, which was studying animal minds. And so in order to make it feel legitimate, they didn't want any of that woo-woo, flim-flammy stuff. They wanted just data and real basic experiments to provide the information. But the problem is when you go down that path, you realize that you can't really create experiments that tell you what an animal is thinking. In the same way, I can't really guess what you or anyone else is thinking. You have to tell me that. And even then, you could be lying. So I never know what's in another person's head. And it's even worse with animals who can't speak directly. And so because it was so difficult, they just said, well, forget it. We're never going to know. So we're just going to do these experiments. And then that's that.
1: As an animal scientist, how many times have people asked you if you can guarantee to them that their dog or cat actually loves them back?
2: Every day, I feel like, because especially if I come in and say, like, well, this is how anthropomorphism works, and maybe they don't love you the same way, and they're like, well, how would you know that? And the answer is always, well, I can't know for sure. That's always going to be the caveat. And so, but for the book, at least, I'm sort of telling people that even if your cat and dog isn't feeling love in the same way that you understand love, it doesn't really matter, because your relationship with the cat is about you treating each other well. And you're going to treat your cat better because you're anthropomorphizing it and assuming it loves you back than if you didn't. So I'm all for it, even if it is wrong some of the time.
1: But in terms of guessing wrong, we are often certain that our dog feels guilty when we catch them in the act of, like, snatching a loaf of bread off the counter or tearing into the trash. That is probably not true.
2: Yeah, that's one of the classic examples of getting it wrong, because when there's videos online of dogs looking very guilty, like you come home and the trash is all over the floor and the dog is in the corner and it's sort of crouching down, it's got its eyebrows up and it's licking its chops. And we assume, oh, the dog knows it did something wrong, and it's feeling guilt. But there's a lot of research to say, like, that's not really it at all. Those behaviors that you're seeing are submissive behaviors because the dog is trying to appease you. And you can create those same exact behaviors in a dog just by walking up to the dog in a kind of angry way, even though the dog has done literally nothing, and it will still do the same thing. So it isn't the guilt in the sense that we understand guilt. It's a form of submission for dogs, which is something different.
1: And even when particular species really do have qualities that are worth admiring, we can go too far in thinking we are on the same cognitive wavelength. Explain a little about the history of dolphin-assisted birth and how that has struck some people as a good idea.
2: Yeah, it has a very strange history going back to the Soviet era. There was this scientist, Tarkovsky, and his goal was to create sort of a super race of Soviet-like military people. And to do that, he took babies and he would subject them to all these really tough conditions, like he'd roll them in the snow or fling them around by their legs to try and essentially toughen them up. But part of it was he wanted a water birth. So you wanted them to stay underwater just after being born, to teach them to be better in the water, and to have dolphins around, because he was convinced that the presence of dolphins, this was in the Black Sea where you have a population of dolphins, would also transmit some of the sort of dolphin attributes of being good, tough, strong swimmers. So it came out of this strange Soviet ideology.
1: You're a dolphin expert. Where do you come down on this?
2: Like, I understand the reason for it. Dolphins are very friendly, and I do not think they care or understand anything about the birthing process, although they're generally curious about babies being born, I'm sure. But they don't care the way people think they do. But I advise people not to give birth in the open ocean for a lot of reasons. One, you're far from like medical assistance, but also there are sharks in the ocean who are generally attracted to blood. And there's a lot of blood involved in birth. And I just feel like you're kind of chumming the waters with the birthing process and trying to attract sharks. That's not a great, like, way for a baby to be born in the world, I think.
1: My guest, Justin Gregg, is Senior Research Associate with the Dolphin Communication Project and author of Humanish, What Talking to Your Cat or Naming Your Car Reveals About the Uniquely Human Need to Humanize. You're listening to Think. I'm Chris Boyd. As you mentioned, Justin, dolphins are, they've been observed to be quite friendly, especially for wild animals that don't typically live among humans. Do you think it's possible that we discovered that about dolphins because by an accident of their biology, they look like they're smiling, even though their facial muscles aren't making that little upturned mouth?
2: That's definitely part of it. Their mouths are sort of frozen into that permanent grin, which makes them look friendly. Even when they're being unfriendly, like if they're attacking you and coming at you, they still have that permanent smile. That's something they can't change. It has to actually do with how the jaw is shaped to direct sound up into the inner ear. So the sound is actually received through the lower jawbone. So that's just an accident. They look like they're smiling, but they also are legitimately a curious social species who act very human-like a lot of the ways. So there's good reason to anthropomorphize them in that sense. But as you can see, just like you pointed out, you have one facial feature like that, and it can fool us into thinking that they're friendly when they're actually being angry.
1: So where is the dividing line now for animal behaviorists? Like, how do contemporary scientists decide when it's appropriate and when it might be inappropriate to make guesses about animal behavior and motivations based on what we know about ourselves?
2: Yeah, there's still a kind of divide into some researchers who say you're overinterpreting or underinterpreting the results that you find, because that debate is kind of always going to be raging. But I think if you just look the way the science has shifted over the years, we are finding better evidence that there's more human-like cognition in animals than we previously thought. That seems to be a truism from year to year. And I think Jane Goodall said it the best when she was saying, anthropomorphism isn't the answer, but it can be a really good jumping off point to then do good science to figure out if you're right or wrong about how the animal is thinking. So I think it's been embraced more and more over the years, but it lingers as an area of debate and a potential problem still.
1: Wherever you land on that debate, animals are at the very least fellow biological creatures. What accounts for the extent to which we care for non-human things, things that are not animals at all?
2: Yeah, so you mean like objects?
1: Objects.
2: That that is the fascinating part, because, you know, whether or not a spider or a dolphin can think like a human, that's an open question. But 100% your printer cannot.
1: Right.
2: So we anthropomorphize objects almost just as easily as we do animals. Again, there's those triggers that create that subconscious reaction if your car has eyes or whatever. But the answer seems to be that we enjoy it and it's fun. A lot of the time when you're anthropomorphizing an object, like a doll, when you're a kid, it's because it's enjoyable. And you know deep down that it doesn't have thoughts and feelings, but you get a lot of pleasure in pretending that it does. And that's because humans connecting one mind to another is very rewarding. So even when we're pretending that something is a human, it's still rewarding.
1: Dolls can be very cute. They can also be supremely creepy. What's the difference between them?
2: Yep. That is like the problem of the uncanny valley. So if you have a doll and it looks pretty human-like, we're attracted to it. But then you reach this stage where it looks a little too human-like, but there's a couple signs that it is not a human. And that makes some people very creeped out. Not everyone experiences this uncanny valley phenomenon. But there's this sort of, our brains have a hard time categorizing whether it is or is not a human. And so there are triggers for the uncanny valley that make us repulsed by human looking in just the wrong way animals or dolls or whatever.
1: So what are some of those things? There are some animated films where things look really very much like actual humans, but they're not quite there. What are the particular physical characteristics that trigger that uncanny valley reaction?
2: Yeah, the greatest example is from Sonic the Hedgehog, the animated movie that came out, the very first one. And they released a trailer just before it came out where Sonic, he's a hedgehog, an animated hedgehog, but they gave him a human-like face, different from the original video game. The eyes were a little smaller. He had sort of human-like teeth. There was something about it, and it's really hard to put your finger on, that creeped people out. They hated it. They really hated it. And so the animators went back to the drawing board. They redesigned him by making his eyes bigger, making him look more cartoonish, and suddenly everyone was fine. And so they just had made a mistake in making him look too human, to the point where we found it more like a human that had something wrong with them as opposed to a fake hedgehog.
1: Justin Gregg is my guest, senior research associate with the Dolphin Communication Project and adjunct professor at St. Francis Xavier University. His book is called Humanish: What Talking to Your Cat or Naming Your Car Reveals About the Uniquely Human Need to Humanize. We'll be right back.

0: You're listening to Think. I'm Chris Boyd. We're talking today about the pros and cons of anthropomorphism, our tendency to treat things that are not human as if they were. My guest, Justin Gregg, is Senior Research Associate with the Dolphin Communication Project and author of a book called Humanish, What Talking to Your Cat or Naming Your Car Reveals About the Uniquely Human Need to Humanize. So, Justin, we certainly know that our printer doesn't have a mind, even though we get angry at it as if it does. Now we have technologies that are getting closer and closer to communicating like humans. I'm thinking about, smart devices and robots. Talk a little about the likelihood that we will ultimately accept these things as if they're thinking just like another person.
1: Yes, we're in a very strange new era, new problem, in that you have these artificial devices that use language, especially the large language models, and it's so fluent and human-like that it's almost like texting with another human. You a lot of the time you can't tell that it's coming from an artificial system. And the issue really truly is language, in that if you think about language, it evolved for one purpose only, and that was for two human minds to connect, to tell each other what the other is thinking. It's connecting two minds together. And throughout all of human history, when you encountered another person using a language, that person was a human. And now for the very first time, you have a fluent language user not connected to a mind. It's just a software system generating things. And our brains are not equipped to understand that at an unconscious level. So every time you're chatting with a large language model, it feels very much like there's another human on the other end. And it's hard to shake that feeling. You have to constantly remind yourself. And there comes a point where it's easy for us to convince each other that maybe there really is a mind, because how do you prove that there isn't?
0: So will people who find it easier to anthropomorphize need to be more careful about interacting with technologies?
1: I would say so, although generally it's everybody is susceptible to it. But yes, people anthropomorphize more. But it's more people who are in any way prone to delusion. There's lots of reasons you have delusional disorders or going through any mental health crisis. Anything that where there's a danger that you're going to believe something that is demonstrably false and that involves a computer talking back to you and you thinking it has a mind. And that's actually way more people that's a big danger for a lot of people.
0: What about robots specifically, things that are like designed to not just communicate maybe, but to move through the world? Some of them are made in human-like forms. Should we physically make robots seem cuter and less alien, or should we be sure that we keep their forms looking very different from ours?
1: It's a great question. And if you see some of those humanoid robots, a lot of the times they are built without a face. And that's because they're already so human-like in form and movement that if you add a face to it, it tends to freak people out. It could be an uncanny valley problem, or just we become attracted to it as a potential other human in a weird way. So yes, once you start designing robots that both move and are in the same human form and they have a lifelike face, it's going to weird people out. It's going to cause trouble with delusions yet again. And imagine a scenario where you also put in a large language model that can speak just like a human. So it looks like a human and talks like a human, and it's difficult to tell that it's not a human. That's definitely coming down the pipe pretty soon. And I think that's going to make a whole new form of anthropomorphism.
0: Why do people get so mad when celebrities have a whole lot of plastic surgery, and specifically Botox?
1: Yes. There's a couple things. If you use Botox, you especially around your forehead or your eyebrows, it removes the ability to make facial expressions. And so it creates a kind of uncanny valley feeling, in that the person is talking to you and they are clearly happy, but you can't read happiness in their face. And so you're missing some of the communicative signaling that's telling you that they're happy, and that just feels strange. And then if you get a lot of artificial work done to your face, if we notice that it is different in not like a typical human face, we have a hard time categorizing whether the person is human or not. And that's all happening at a subconscious level. Of course, we know they are. But it's really anyone with any sort of facial disfigurement or any kind of disfigurement. So you have to be very careful and conscious to remember not to fall into the trap of forgetting that you're talking to a fellow human if there's something odd about their face.
0: Why are so many people afraid of clowns?
1: Yeah, clowns are part of it. It's a lot of people do have a phobia of clowns. It's a legitimate problem. And it's not, we're not 100% sure, but it seems to be that we know a clown is human. Obviously, they move and talk just like a human, but their face is painted in such a way that it's either portraying a single expression or it's covering up our ability to read their expressions. And so we can't read their intentions. And if a person is coming at you and they've got essentially a mask on, we find that scary because we don't know what they want. Are they here for a good reason or are they going to potentially hurt us? And we're missing some of that communication, just like with Botox. And that can be scary.
0: Could this discomfort with not being able to easily read other humans' facial expressions explain some of the pushback against mandated masking when that was a thing? I mean, I know there were a whole bunch of reasons people objected to this, but could it just have made people uncomfortable that they couldn't fully read another face?
1: I mean, 100% for sure. If the face is covered too much, then we can't read intentions, and the issue will always be that we assume mal and like they're there for bad reasons. And so I think that has to be part of the reason that we find masks uncomfortable. And if you think of outside of disease transmission, when do people wear masks? It's usually when they're committing a crime or doing something because they don't want to be recognized or they want to hide their intentions. So masks are usually there when humans are doing something nefarious.
0: So obviously there are some downsides to anthropomorphism. Talk a little bit about how it can be used to mistreat other fellow human beings.
1: Yeah, sort of one of the things you can do is use anthropomorphism for marketing and publicity. So in a sense, you can get people to be attracted to your products that you want to sell them. So that's mistreating them, I guess, in a capitalism sense, in that you're trying to get them to part with their money. So that is one way it's used. But also in propaganda and things, there's research to show that a lot of presidents of the United States, for example, they are photographed with a pet of some kind. And that's no coincidence. That's because, you know, if you see a cute, adorable dog, you suddenly have good feelings toward the dog and to whatever president is in the picture as well. So it can be used to generate feelings against your will in that sense. So those are a couple ways. And then, of course, you have the dehumanization problem.
0: It's interesting. So if the Nixon girls loved checkers, maybe their dad was not a crook.
1: It's literally exactly how that works. I mean, there's even like there was some like jihadist magazines that had pictures of jihadists with carrying cute little kittens. And the idea was like, well, if this person loves this little kitten, they must be a good person. And so it is used quite cynically. You can also use it to sell your Airbnb. Like if you take a picture of the bedroom and it's got a cat on the end of the bed, it's more likely to get a booking.
0: You mentioned marketing. In the book, you bring up the shape of classic Coca-Cola bottles.
1: Yeah, that was back when Coca-Cola was just one of many cola producers. And they had this contest where they're like, we need to make a bottle that's really distinctive, the whole brand, a new brand for us, very recognizable. And that the design they ended up with was that one. And it's sort of curved in the middle. And people called it the Mae West body because it had this traditional silhouette body like a Hollywood starlet. And that is not a coincidence. If there's any part of a product that hints at humanity, it could be a pair of googly eyes or just the shape of a human, we're more attracted to it and more likely to buy it. So Coca-Cola, part of their success rests on an anthropomorphic bottle.
0: It's so interesting. I had always assumed, because lots of other companies did a version of that eventually, I'd always assumed there was something about the shape of that bottle that was good for the carbonated beverage inside. Had nothing to do with that.
1: Yeah, and that's kind of it, is the marketers and people selling you products, they've been onto this for a very long time, and they've known how anthropomorphism can help shape our feelings toward products. So they've been subtly and effectively manipulating us subconsciously through anthropomorphism for a long time.
0: Do we do this more in childhood than we do as adults?
1: Yep. I mean, part of growing up is pretending that your, you know, dolls and action figures are real, and anthropomorphizing is just our teddy bears. It's absolutely part of what we do. And we sort of, some of us grow out of it, and maybe not me as much as others. So it is definitely associated with childhood for sure.
0: What does our tendency to anthropomorphize have to do with our tendency to dehumanize people of different races from us.
1: Yes, dehumanization is the flip side. It's the same thing, but different. So if you're anthropomorphizing something, that thing is not a human, but you treat it like a human. So to dehumanize is you have a human, but you don't treat them like a human. You treat them like an animal or an object. Strangely enough, it's easier for us to dehumanize a human than to humanize an animal. And that may be because our brains are wired for this in-group, out-group thing. We're always looking for people who are not part of our in-group. And that could be the way that they look, the language that they use, the clothing that they're wearing, the color of their skin. Anything that is different causes us to think of them as not the same as me, not the same as my group, something slightly different and less human. And therefore, you can treat them worse than you would your friends and family.
0: It does seem like a remarkable glitch in our evolutionary software that we find it not so hard to ascribe human qualities to our car, but sometimes also not so hard to assume someone with different skin and hair than ours is like a different kind of individual altogether.
1: Yeah, and I mean, humans are not really predisposed to violence that easily. So in order to engage in things like war or, you know, fighting over territory, you have to be able to dehumanize another human to some extent. I mean, even in our everyday lives, this is normal. Like think of sports. If you have two boxers in a ring, they have to be able to see the other as the opponent, someone that I can literally knock out with my fist. And in order to do that, you have to dehumanize them ever so slightly. And so it really is quite common for us to engage in dehumanization in order to engage in the kind of violence that is pretty common for our species.
0: Justin Gregg is my guest, senior research associate with the Dolphin Communication Project and author of Humanish, What Talking to Your Cat or Naming Your Car Reveals About the Uniquely Human Need to Humanize. You're listening to Think. I'm Chris Boyd. I will rush to say, Justin, that although there may be something in our wiring that causes us to easily dehumanize people we feel seem different from us, this is something we have control over. Talk a little bit about that.
1: Yes, and part of what I'm happy to talk about in the book is to notice the way that this works. Because if you notice yourself feeling there's something wrong with that person, for whatever reason, you can step outside of that and be like, oh, this is being triggered by subconscious things having to do with the way they look or they talk. And you can stop yourself from acting on those feelings. So I think that's what makes it very, very powerful, is to realize we have these cognitive biases and subconscious forces in our brains manipulating our emotional reactions, but we have the capacity to step out of it once you understand how it works and stop yourself from behaving. And I think that's a really good argument for spending time with other people who look different from you, whatever that might mean, with other cultures, other languages, or having them on screen, representation on screen. Because once you get used to seeing other people who look different and noticing their humanity, it's much harder to dehumanize them.
0: I wonder how culture or, you know, our surroundings in our communities play into this. I would imagine there are some cultures that lean heavily into dehumanizing people that are very different, and some cultures that try really hard to notice these biases and address them.
1: Yeah, definitely cultures, and then, you know, sociopolitical movements and things. I live in Canada, and so we're very keen on welcoming all cultures. That on paper, that seems to be the case. But like, you really have to actively cultivate engaging in a daily life other people in other cultures and finding their humanity. Especially if you live in a small community that's homogenous, it's so easy to just not be exposed to the differences that are out there, and that creates the problem.
0: I don't know much about your day-to-day work in the lab with the Dolphin Communication Project, but I wonder if you've had experiences where you have like made eye contact with an animal that you're studying and scientific or not, really felt as if there was some kind of emotional connection there.
1: I'd have to say 100% of the time, and this is what makes it hard to be a scientist. Like, jumping in the water and swimming with dolphins every time, I'm kind of giddy still. It's very exciting to have a dolphin who swims around you a lot, and then I would consider them my friend. And that's just part and parcel of being human. So as a scientist, I have to acknowledge the fact that those are my feelings and then step outside of it to do actual science. So that's what I was trained to do. And I feel like I can do that, but it is something you have to train into yourself to notice how you're feeling and then step outside of it to do objective science.
0: Justin Gregg is Senior Research Associate with the Dolphin Communication Project and an adjunct professor at St. Francis Xavier University, where he lectures on animal behavior and cognition. His new book is called Humanish: What Talking to Your Cat or Naming Your Car Reveals About the Uniquely Human Need to Humanize. Justin, this has all been so interesting. Thank you for making time to talk.
1: A lot of fun, Chris. Thanks so much.
0: 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Again, I'm Chris Boyd. Thanks for listening. Have a great day.

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1: Talks between the U.S. and Iran are being mediated by not one but two countries, Qatar and Pakistan.
2: Pakistan, in many ways, epitomizes a medium power seeking to project its influence beyond its backyard.
1: I'm Carolyn Beeler. A look at why both mediators got involved. Also, neighbors helping rescue neighbors from the rebel in Venezuela. And the Supreme Court says the Trump administration can revoke the legal status of hundreds of thousands of Haitians.
3: They will be afraid to go to the hospitals. They'll be afraid to go out on the streets so that they are not picked up by ICE.
1: That and the latest news is all ahead on The World.

0: Welcome to 2026 Talks, where we're following our democracy in historic times.
1: The Supreme Court's decision means that many, many people are going to die violent, needless deaths. That's the bottom line.
0: Attorney Jeff Pipley is apologizing to Springfield, Ohio's Haitian community for the Supreme Court's Mullen v. Doe decision. The 6-3 ruling removes Haitian and Syrian immigrants from the Temporary Protected Status Program, which lets refugees stay in the U.S. until it's deemed safe for them to return home. The decision says the law creating the TPS program bars courts from reviewing executive branch decisions about that. According to human rights groups, armed gangs control Port-au-Prince. The UN says there have been more than 2,000 gang killings and about 100 kidnappings in Haiti this year. The High Court also ruled in favor of Roundup maker Monsanto, saying lawsuits brought under state laws that hold the company liable for not warning consumers about cancer risks are barred due to federal pesticide regulations. While the EPA says this chemical is safe, the World Health Organization classifies glyphosate as probably carcinogenic to humans. The White House has supported Monsanto, and Shaughnessy Naughton with 314 Action says that violates the Make America Healthy Again philosophy.
2: R.F.K. Jr. built his reputation suing Monsanto on behalf of patients who claimed they had cancer from their product and promised to ban glyphosate, and he didn't do that.
0: A Massachusetts federal judge has blocked President Donald Trump's executive order restricting mail-in voting. District Judge Indira Talwani is stopping federal agencies from implementing the order, saying parts of it were, quote, legally void for exceeding presidential power and encroaching on states' rights. A related fight is underway in the House, where hardline Republicans are vowing to block any legislation until the Senate passes the Save America Act. South Carolina Congressman Ralph Norman calls the strict voter ID bill common sense.
3: You have to have documentary proof. It requires reasonable accommodations for those who are disabled. Bottom line, we want Americans picking who represents us at every level.
0: The bill would require a passport or birth certificate to vote or register. It would create a national database of who can vote and strictly limit mail-in ballots. Supporters say it cracks down on non-citizen voting, which all but never happens. Critics call it a White House power grab that amounts to voter suppression. Florida Democratic Representative Debbie Wasserman Schultz says a better option would be giving local officials more resources.
4: Despite pleas for help from election officials, Republicans in Congress are starving them of the resources they need, slashing last year's already insufficient allocation by two-thirds, down to a measly $15 million.
0: After a year in operation, Florida's alligator Alcatraz is closing for good. Soon after opening, it set off alarms for horrendous conditions similar to those found in other immigration prisons. Noting its high costs, Governor Ron DeSantis says the prison was always supposed to be temporary.
5: It has helped remove many, many dangerous people from the street and get them out of not only the state of Florida, but the United States of America. The detainees that were here are still in federal custody.
0: I'm Edwin J. Vieira for Pacifica Network and Public News Service. 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
6: You're listening to the American Democracy Minute, keeping your government by and for the people. In our June 19th report, we told you about President Donald Trump's threat to not sign the bipartisan housing or FISA homeland security bills unless the Senate passed the Save America Act. The Senate passed the housing bill without the Save Act attached, and its signing ceremony was abruptly canceled. The 21st Century Road to Housing Act passed 85-5 in the U.S. Senate June 22nd, and it contains 45 provisions intended to increase the stock of existing and new homes in the hopes of lowering home prices nationwide. It's the most sweeping housing bill in decades. On social media, June 16th, Trump demanded, "The Save America Act must be passed now. Use the housing and FISA bills to get it done," unquote. But Senate Majority Leader John Thune told reporters the votes currently aren't there. The Save America Act is strongly opposed by pro-democracy groups for its restrictions on documentary proof of citizenship, narrow voter ID options, and mail-in voting. It could disenfranchise millions of Americans who don't have ready access to their birth certificates and create barriers for married women and others whose birth certificates don't match their married or current name. The president has 10 days to sign or veto the bill or let the bill become law without his signature. We have our past reports on the restrictive Save America Act at AmericanDemocracyMinute.org. I'm Brian Beal.

0: This is The World. I'm Carolyn Beeler. We are glad to have you here. We're going to start the show today in Venezuela, where the search for survivors is growing more desperate after the two powerful earthquakes struck the north of the country on Wednesday. The official death toll is now close to 1,000, and it is expected to rise. More than 50,000 people are reported missing. And the hardest-hit area's neighbors have been digging through rubble themselves, looking for loved ones. The World's Tibi Saisea reports.
1: On day two, many residents in the hard-hit city of La Guaira were still digging through rubble themselves. In one video, neighbors celebrate after rescuing a family, including a two-year-old child. They had been clearing concrete and debris by hand for hours, using whatever tools they could find. Across this area, people are lifting broken slabs, passing buckets of rubble down the line, then shouting for silence to listen for voices underneath. At a collection center in Caracas, student volunteer Abraham Cohen says trucks are heading toward the coast with food, clothes, and tools. One truck is carrying members of the university's rugby team with picks and shovels. He says in most areas, people still haven't seen heavy machinery. He says people have a pick, a shovel, and the hope of finding their relatives. That is what survivor Ramon Soto saw after his building collapsed in La Guaira.
2: Mi esposa y mi hijo quedaron tapiados. Tuve la oportunidad de empezar a sacar escombros.
1: He says several floors gave way at once, trapping his wife and son under debris.
2: El edificio hizo como una especie de latigazo y se fue todo. El piso cinco, seis, siete.
1: It was like a whip, he says. The fifth, sixth, and seventh floors collapsed, and he was left standing in the open air. Soto helped dig out his family, another resident.

0: and patients are often asked to bring their own supplies. Alexandra Urbina, a nurse in Caracas, says the health system was quickly overwhelmed. Hospitals are full, she says. They can't take one more person. At one collapsed building in La Guaira, a man stood outside waiting for help.
1: Mi familia está en, ahí tapiado. Nadie ha venido a ayudar. Mi cuñado, mi hermano y mis tres sobrinos.
0: He told local media that his family is buried there. No one has come to help us, he said. That was yesterday. The last thing he heard was his seven-year-old nephew calling him.
1: Lo último que escuché era mi sobrinito de 7 años que me decía, tío, tío, y yo seguía escarbando, pero un momento que no me habló más.
0: The boy was saying, uncle, uncle, and the uncle kept digging. And then at one point, the child stopped answering. At least 100 buildings are reported to have collapsed in La Guaira. Venezuela does have modern building codes for seismic risk, but Oscar Andres Lopez, an expert in earthquake-resistant infrastructure at the Central University of Venezuela, says there are many older buildings that need to be reinforced.
2: No hay una cultura en el público ni en las autoridades, y por eso no hemos reforzado nuestras construcciones antiguas.
0: He says strong earthquakes happen so infrequently in Venezuela that the country has not built a culture of preparation. López says it will take time to understand why the destruction was so severe in some places. Acting President Delcy Rodríguez said this morning that La Guaira has been militarized. She also announced a fund to reconstruct buildings and hospitals. But on the ground, the urgent needs remain immediate. Heavy machinery to clear rubble, medical care for the injured, and shelter for families who can't go home. For The World, I'm Tibisay Seah.

0: As Iran and the U.S. continue negotiations to end their conflict, two other nations are playing a key role. Pakistan and the Gulf nation of Qatar are serving as mediators. The World's Shirin Jafari has been reporting on what that actually means and why these countries would volunteer for such a complicated task. We began with Qatar.
1: Their role started even before the war started. They were involved behind the scenes, supporting diplomacy. Iran and the U.S. were technically negotiating a deal,
0: right,
1: if you might recall, about Iran's nuclear program. And then suddenly the U.S. and Israel attacked Iran. Now, when the war began, Qatar took a step back. That's because Iran started sending missiles and drones into Qatar, hitting a large military base called Al Udeid, where American troops are based, and then also hitting a natural gas facility that, that strike wiped out nearly 20% of Qatar's LNG exports. But of course, now Qatar is back and helping out with the negotiations once again.
0: Okay, so when Qatar stepped back because it was becoming, you know, a target of Iran strikes, is that when Pakistan stepped in as another mediator here?
1: Not exactly. Pakistan became really involved in late March when it publicly offered to mediate between Washington and Tehran. And then on April 8th, Pakistan helped broker an initial two-week ceasefire, which opened up space for more diplomacy. And after that, they hosted the high-level talks in Islamabad between Iran and the U.S.
0: And those talks were direct, so face-to-face, which I remember being a big deal, right?
1: Exactly. Iranian and American officials have met in the past, but this was the first time in decades that senior Iranian and American officials met face to face for negotiations. U.S. Vice President J.D. Vance was there, as well as the Iranian Foreign Minister Abbas Araghchi and the Speaker of the Parliament Mohammad Baqir Ghalibaf. So really high level officials from both sides. And let's not forget that they met at a time where just weeks before this meeting, the U.S. was bombing Iran and killing its senior officials. So it was a big deal.
0: Right. Striking that they'd be standing in the same room and talking. I am curious, Shirin, about the why here. Why are Qatar and Pakistan motivated to get into the

0: middle of this?
1: To answer that question, I called up Mona Yakubian. She directs the Middle East program at the Center for Strategic and International Studies in Washington, D.C.
2: I think it allows a country, especially a middle-sized country, to project power and influence and to play a key role in shaping how conflicts are resolved and perhaps shaping them in a way that redounds to their own national security benefits.
1: So at the end of the heat wave, case of Qatar, for example, it benefits from the war ending.
0: Can you
1: because,
0: turn my on air light off?
1: It's very close to where the fighting is taking place. And an end to the war would not only benefit its economy, but also it would keep its citizens safe.
0: Right. So they have an incentive to help this war end as quickly as possible. But what about Pakistan? Why would that country want to mediate?
1: Pakistan has a pretty good relationship with both the Trump administration and Iran. It's not as experienced as Qatar, Mona Yakubian says, which is why, according to some reporting that we have seen in recent days, the U.S. asked Qatar to come in and help because the talks were just going too slow.
0: Mm.
1: Now, Carolyn, as I was speaking with Yakubian, she told me something that I found really fascinating. She said that there is an article in Qatar's constitution, Article 7, that says it must encourage peaceful resolution of international disputes.
2: And when you meet and speak with Qataris, they will very proudly tell you that this role is so important to them that it is enshrined in their constitution.
0: That's interesting. So they clearly really prioritize this. I'm curious, besides like experience that Qatar might have, what makes them or any country more generally a good mediator?
1: Yakubian laid out a few of the characteristics for me. She said first they would have to have good relations with both sides of the conflict and know and understand where they're coming from, what their points of contentions are, and they have to know their own role. You know, what is it that they are trying to achieve and how they are going to get there? And they have to come in with some level of creativity. Remember, we're talking about conflicts that are really hard to solve, and these are really challenging conversations that are taking place. So they have to be creative as well.
0: I wonder if there's any risk of having two mediators ending up with a like too many cooks in the kitchen situation.
1: She said there's always a possibility that having too many nations and governments involved complicates things. But she also said as long as the sides are clear on their role and, you know, there is trust between them, then it's not necessarily a bad thing.
2: Let's not forget that we saw multiple mediating parties behind the scenes with the Gaza ceasefire, where you had Turkey, Egypt, Qatar, all playing a role in that mediation. And so, you know, sometimes there can be a very effective division of labor.
1: So again, not a bad thing. It depends on the case and how the sides are dealing with it. Now, as for the U.S.-Iran negotiations, there is no date set for the next round of talks, but officials say that consultations are ongoing and a date will be set once both sides come to an agreement.
0: The World's Shirin Jafari, thanks for your reporting.
1: You're welcome, Carolyn.

Europe continues to sweat under a heat dome, with temperatures climbing to over 100 degrees in some places. Scientists at the World Weather Attribution Group have directly linked this heat wave to climate change. It is affecting Spain, France, Belgium, the Netherlands, and the United Kingdom, countries where AC is not common. It has become deadly, and it is putting a pause on summer plans. In France, the government has banned drinking alcohol in public and canceled all mass gatherings, including two major festivals. In Britain, doctors say the heat is affecting critical equipment such as MRI scanners in hospitals. And in Germany, parts of the busy A2 highway melted and had to be closed. The deadly heat is set to move south and east over the weekend.

0: This is The World. I'm Carolyn Beeler. The U.S. Supreme Court this week allowed the Trump administration to revoke legal protections for Haitians and Syrians in the U.S. More than 350,000 people will be at risk of deportation and losing their work authorizations.
1: The decision of the Supreme Court yesterday has a huge impact on my life.
0: Veal Dorson Veal directs the Haitian Support Center in Springfield, Ohio. He is in the country under what's called Temporary Protected Status, or TPS. It's designed to prevent migrants from being deported to countries made unsafe by war or natural disasters. The Supreme Court's decision ended that status for Syrians and Haitians.
1: So people won't be able to put food on the table for their kids, to pay their rent, and also go to doctor's appointment for themselves and with the kids.
0: To learn more, I spoke to Francois Perry-Lou. He's the National Haiti Director for Faith in Action International. He said the community is devastated.
2: Because this will not only affect the 350,000 Haitians, but many other members of the family.
0: So what actually happens next for Haitians with TPS in the U.S. right now?
2: Well, the first thing is that their work authorizations will be canceled. So there, many Haitians have already received letters from their employers to let them know that they won't be able to work as of July 1st. And secondly, many of these Haitians are supporting their family members in Haiti. So automatically, there's going to be a big economic impact on Haitians in Haiti and also on Haitians in the community.
0: Mm-hmm. So losing work authorization is an important impact, of course. What else will happen?
2: First, people will be going underground. In terms of health issues, they will be afraid to go to the hospitals. They'll be afraid to go out on the streets so that they are not picked up by ICE. And their children, the biggest issue will be their, what will happen to their children if they leave, because their children are U.S. citizens.
0: And what are folks' legal options now?
2: Not much. People are, organizations like us are trying to get the Senate to support the bill that will extend TPS to 2029. Several senators have already agreed to sponsor the bill, but so far we don't have enough. And we are working on that.
0: It is not, though, the case that people will be immediately deported. Is that right?
2: I think the strategy of the administration is to have people self-deported, because many people are afraid to go into ICE prisons. You know, there have been cases of Haitians dying in the prisons. So people are really afraid of that. And many of them will just pack and leave or try to stay underground.
0: Pack and leave, so self-deport or try to stay underground, you said?
2: Yes, stay underground.
0: The Department of Homeland Security has already ended TPS for roughly a million people, including some 600,000 Venezuelans who lost protection last year. So far, according to the Miami Herald, hundreds of Venezuelans have been deported. That's not insignificant, but that is not a large percentage of those who lost TPS protection. Is that an argument that this might not lead to a lot of people actually having to leave the country and being deported?
2: Well, if you don't leave the country and you're not legal, you don't have a job, and if you are sick, you cannot go to the hospital, it's possible that ICE will pick you up on the streets anytime. It creates a lot of fear within the community. So other members of the community who are legal will have to support their family members, will have to shelter them. It would be a difficult situation for the whole community when you look at it, because even if they self-deport back to Haiti, right now the situation in Haiti doesn't allow them to have a life, to have housing, infrastructure is bad, and the gangs are occupied most of the country. And you have a government that is corrupt and not addressing the needs of the population.
0: I wanted to ask about conditions in Haiti relating to a statement from the lawyer for the Department of Homeland Security. He applauded the decision on social media and wrote in reaction, "The T in TPS stands for temporary, yet many of these designations became de facto amnesty." What is your response to that in relation to Haitians with TPS?
2: You know, those Haitians sent back by the U.S. to Cap Haïtien, to the north of Haiti, they don't have housing, they don't have food, they don't have jobs. So it's a total chaotic situation, and the U.S. knows that. The U.S. consulate office is closed in Haiti. So if they know, and they have discouraged, the State Department has discouraged Americans to travel to visit Haiti. So therefore, they know the situation is bad.
0: You are from Haiti. You've been living in the U.S. since 1974. How does this moment feel to you?
2: Well, it's very personal because I know a lot of people who have TPS. And I know a lot of people also right now are very depressed and they don't know what to do. And it's not that they don't want to go back to Haiti, but right now going back to Haiti, it's like a death sentence for them. So it's very depressing. And, you know, we didn't expect that from the U.S.
0: François-Pierre Louis is the National Haiti Director for Faith in Action International. The case ruled on by the Supreme Court is just one of several ways the Trump administration is trying to dismantle the TPS program. For a broader look at that, I spoke to Krish Omara Vignaraja, president of the nonprofit Global Refuge.
3: So 13 out of the 17 countries who have TPS, their designation has been threatened.
0: So what does that mean for people actually on the ground with TPS?
3: It's incredibly hard because it means that their future is uncertain, and that impacts over 1.3 million TPS holders who are already here in the United States. And even though the country conditions in their home country are still incredibly dangerous, when you remove that status, they are then vulnerable to deportation.
0: What about others who have had the TPS designation revoked? Venezuelans, for example, are they still just in limbo and that has not reached a final decision stage like the Haitian and Syrian cases have?
3: Yes. What Justice Alito said in his ruling yesterday was unless there is a constitutional challenge, the decision by the president and the White House is essentially non-reviewable by the courts. And so this will certainly have an impact on the CHNV, the Cuban, Nicaraguan, Haitian, Venezuelan program as well.
0: What kind of other claims could folks make to regain legal status in the U.S.?
3: Some may have started applying for an economic visa, but the reality is that under this administration, so many legal pathways have either been terminated or don't apply anymore, like refugee resettlement, which has obviously been limited to only one country and one nationality within that country, Afrikaners.
0: I understand there's an effort to have Congress step in here. Our last guest, Francois, told us about that. Can you tell me anything more about that or the odds that it is successful?
3: Well, what has been interesting is the congressional pathway to designate TPS for a country. So there actually was a bill that was passed by the House with some strong bipartisan support, specifically for Haitians. It was introduced in the Senate last week. And so it will be interesting to see whether Congress decides to act in response to the administration revoking the status. And so we are advocating to our stakeholders that country conditions in Haiti remain incredibly dangerous. The process that the administration undertook was perfunctory at best, and it is incredibly important for us to continue to provide this life-saving status to those Haitians, and Congress can play a role.
0: Krish Omara Vignaraja is president of the nonprofit Global Refuge.

0: This is The World. I'm Carolyn Beeler. The story of the American Revolution, as it's widely told, is typically that of two parties in conflict, the British Empire and the rebelling colonies fighting for freedom. But that story ignores the hundreds of sovereign tribal nations across North America, nations with boundaries and treaties who fought on both sides of the revolution, a revolution that would ultimately impact indigenous people around the world. As the United States turns 250 years old, we are reflecting on this history with Ned Blackhawk. He's a historian at Yale University. He started our conversation by telling me where the strongest tribal nations were located at the time.
1: The larger, more powerful interior nations like the Cherokee in the further Appalachian Mountains, the Haudenosaunee or Iroquois Confederacy of upstate New York and western Pennsylvania, and most notably, the Algonquin-speaking peoples of the Great Lakes and Ohio River Valley. These interior nations had long helped determine the shape and composition of Imperial North America to such an extent that after the Seven Years' War between the French and England in the 1760s, they obtained a certain level of recognition and autonomy from the British Crown afterwards. And it's those concerns that have been left often out of our understandings of the revolution itself.
0: So the British Empire basically said, correct me if I'm wrong here, that the land, what, west of the Appalachians was to be for Native communities and kind of curtailed any Western expansion of the colonists back in 1763?
1: That's right. The Royal Proclamation of October 1763 sets a very clear demarcation line between the western limits of British North American colonial settlement and the interior lands, which are to be reserved for the Indians. And there's basically a long decade of uncertainty about what will happen to this interior world of Western Appalachian territories that the English Crown has obtained following the Seven Years' War. Prior to 1763, the French Empire was the largest colonial presence in Eastern North America, with settlements from New Orleans to St. Louis, across the Great Lakes, up to the St. Lawrence, onto the Atlantic. A great arc known as New France essentially had been established starting in the 1600s that limited British expansion. Now, with the French gone, the British crown more than doubled its possessions in North America, creating an enticing interior world that British colonists envisioned for themselves, and did so often in opposition to actual British policies.
0: So in the years immediately preceding, you know, the Declaration of Independence and the Revolutionary War, were the colonists and tribal nations largely in conflict, whereas the crown, so the British, and tribal nations were kind of allies?
1: Well, it is hard to summarize a bit, but generally speaking, as the colonists are forming a Continental Congress, as they're starting to form early intercolonial militias, as they're starting to take up arms against the British Crown, they have already experienced interior conflicts with indigenous peoples. There are sets of militias that have formed in the 1760s that predate the Stamp Act and other kind of more familiar kind of causal moments of the revolution, like the Boston Massacre of 1770. They have longstanding familiarity with fighting Native peoples in the frontier regions of places like Pennsylvania, across the Carolinas, and into New York State. And that antagonism that they've had towards the Native peoples, you know, in certain senses, also an antagonism against the British Crown, because the British Crown is allied with often Native nations, is trading with them, is recognizing them, and essentially is protecting them from some of the colonial ambitions themselves. And so it's not unsurprising then that these concerns make it into the Declaration of Independence in the very last grievance, where the colonists charge that the King of England has been essentially inciting what they call merciless Indian savages to prey upon the inhabitants of our frontiers. And those two words, savages and frontier, come from this interior world that U.S. historians have largely ignored in explaining the causes and course of the American Revolution.
0: And by interior, you mean off of the coast and pushing more into what we now call the Midwest.
1: Correct, or the Trans-Appalachian Frontier or the Ohio River Valley. And it's surprising that we've kind of focused so heavily on the gentry elite from the Chesapeake, or the mercantile leaders from Massachusetts, New York, and Philadelphia, without perhaps reminding ourselves enough that over 90% of the colonial settlers themselves were farmers and agrarianists for whom private property and landholding and small-scale farming were by far their most pressing concerns. Mm. The taxes that came from cities or the impositions of royal duties were of concern for many traders, but the farmers who wanted to expand into the interior world were often particularly frustrated by their inabilities to do so.
0: Now, once war breaks out, the Revolutionary War, Native people fought on both sides of that conflict. Why did they join in the fight? What were the motivations there?
1: You know, it's surprising because it's kind of seemingly antithetical to one's kind of contemporary understandings that if the Declaration condemns these people and uses this vilified language of savagery to characterize Native peoples, why would Indians fight alongside the colonists?
0: Right.
1: But there were so many Indians within British North America itself, people in places like Massachusetts, Connecticut, Rhode Island, who had longstanding grievances of their own against the Crown, which had been unable to resolve their concerns and disputes. So they do join in their kind of colonial neighbors, many of whom they've long traded with, mm-hmm. sometimes intermarried and worshipped alongside. So there's almost a century and a half of Christian missionization efforts that have come in and around New England that have brought many Native peoples closer to the colonial world than we've been led to believe often.
0: Hmm. I'm speaking with Yale historian Ned Blackhawk about the role Native Americans played in the American Revolution. So, Ned, after the dust settles from the Revolutionary War, the Constitution is written, and it recognizes the sovereignty of Native tribes. How significant was that at the time in a founding document?
1: It was extremely significant, although the legacies of it weren't immediately apparent to those who signed it. But it is telling, as you're recognizing, that both in the Declaration and in the U.S. Constitution, Indians are mentioned. These are the two most important documents in American history. One declares the independence of the United States. The other sets in motion its durable form of governing that we still inhabit and live with to this day. Why we know so little about these subjects is kind of a question for the larger national historical community more broadly. But at the time, the colonists, now turned independent statesmen, formed the Constitutional Convention in 1787. They understood that their previous government, known as the Articles of Confederation, was not working. And the Articles of Confederation had carried the colonies through the war, had governed it, had organized its military, but couldn't govern after independence, which came in 1783. Those 3 or 4 years are among the most critical moments in American history because the Republic is deeply divided and ineffective. And so that process of reconstituting the government is one of the great legacies of the Revolutionary era. So when they constituted themselves in a new government, the colonies, as we all know, now turned states. The states start ceding authority to their new government, giving it certain inherent powers. And in Article 1, Section 8 of the U.S. Constitution, almost unanimously, the colonial representatives give that power of Indian affairs to the federal government, which will have, as the Commerce Clause writes, the federal government will have the authority to regulate commerce between the states, among foreign nations, and with the Indian tribes. And those are among the five most important words in American Indian history because they establish a system of governance of bilateral relationships between the federal government and Native nations in which states have no jurisdiction. And it will be a tested struggle for generations to come. But that relationship where the federal government recognizes tribal nations outside the jurisdiction of local, municipal, or state governments is the enduring form of federal Indian law and policy and relations that we have to this day.
0: So is that why today we have Native nations that have their own sovereign territory, their own court systems, and they're not part of a state, right? They just interact with the federal government?
1: Right. There are distinct sovereignties across North America that sometimes surprise Americans when they hear about them. Tribal nations are not fully independent, but are nonetheless sovereign, recognized political communities upon the American landscape that the federal government interacts with exclusively. There are some state compacts, but by and large, tribes and the federal government have a bilateral relationship, is often established through treaty or other forms of recognition that ensure that the federal government has trust, responsibilities, and obligations to tribal nations for things like the protection of their lands and resources, the provision of education and health benefits, other types of jurisdictional insurances that essentially give tribes recognized inherent sovereignty over their lands, over their tribal members, and even upon non-tribal members or U.S. citizens who come into those territories, who have to abide then by their civil and often criminal codes.
0: If we zoom out and talk globally here, is this setup unusual? Is it unusual for tribal nations to have their sovereignty recognized in a country's founding document and you know, for that to have set up the entire system of interactions with Native people and the federal government?
1: It's extremely unique and exceptional. However, as you likely know, this relationship has not been one of mutuality and consensual development. Often there have been unilateral, forceful, often violent impositions of federal authority upon tribal communities throughout most of U.S. history. And only recently, in the last 50 years or so, have tribal communities been able to reverse the deeply harmful forms of intrusion that the federal government has often enacted upon them. So we are now living through what I encourage people to think of as the modern American Indian sovereignty movement, a parallel kind of social and political movement across the Cold War and into the late 20th century that created or helped build tribal capacities in new and unprecedented ways that has led to the rise of modern Indian nations across North America in much more visible and powerful and clear ways. So those are the kind of legacies that 1776 offer us if we have the time and capacity to focus upon them.
0: I'm curious if that legacy has inspired indigenous communities around the world or informed the relationships between indigenous communities and national governments.
1: Yes, there are longstanding efforts by tribal nations across particularly the Anglophone world, or what we call indigenous peoples, to understand and try to strategically mobilize precedents, rulings, and often land case interpretations for their own benefits. And much of the laws that come out of federal Indian policy throughout the 19th and 20th century set in motion precedents that are utilized in particularly British Commonwealth circles. There have been a series of landmark Supreme Court cases in the United States that served as precedent for rulings in places like Canada or Australia, even South Africa, where indigenous peoples are essentially appealing to an international or common law tradition to highlight the recognized inherent right that Native people have across the United States and other Commonwealth legal traditions to land, self-determination, and certain forms of sovereignty. Though they've been unable in many of these countries to create comparable forms of territorial recognition as the United States has.
0: Can you give me any examples of specific changes that Native communities in other countries have been able to enact using some of this precedent that the Supreme Court in the U.S. set out?
1: Yes, and then some of these cases aren't really well known, particularly in the United States. One of the first articulations of the doctrine known as Aboriginal Title comes out in a 1941 Supreme Court case called the U.S. v. Santa Fe and Pacific Railway Company, often commonly referred to as the Hualapai decision, based on a land case coming out of Arizona's Hualapai Indian Nation. That case from 41 has been referenced across land case disputes ever since and has set in motion land claims efforts in like the Yukon. Once this doctrine is invoked in other countries, it then becomes precedent for subsequent cases. So in Canada, the Delgamuth decision was another land claims case that was informed by the Hualapai case, in which oral histories became recognized as evidentiary legal traditions or values for understanding disputes in question. And so the role that anthropologists and tribal historians and oral traditions have played increasingly across the 20th century in Canadian and U.S. land claims cases stems from this early effort to bring clarity to who actually possesses certain disputed lands and titles, because most tribal nations did not have written kind of evidentiary bases for their claims, but used hereditary knowledge and oral traditions and other forms of cultural knowledge to essentially demarcate their territorial limits.
0: I want to loop back to the Constitution. The clause that ended up giving tribal nations sovereignty was really about the federal government just taxing these communities. Were the founders intending that everything we've just talked about would come to pass, these separate systems that exist for Native nations?
1: Well, the Constitution didn't give, so to speak, sovereignty to tribal nations, but recognized the inherent sovereignty of tribal nations. Given the fact that they're classified alongside states and foreign nations, tribal nations thought for quite some time thereafter that they were, in fact, foreign nations. And the Cherokee will famously in 1831 sue the state of Georgia for violating treaties made with the federal government and will use the language of being a foreign nation to contest Georgia's impositions of its state laws upon them. The growing evolution of a bilateral system of recognition of tribal nations is something that the founders were very familiar with. Washington and many other founding leaders understood well and clear that they were surrounded by powerful indigenous nations with whom only the federal government could sufficiently interact, and with whom they had to adopt a series of administrative measures, treaties, forts, eventually later missionaries or schools, various administrative technologies or structures help build the capacity of the federal government to do other things as well. So the United States makes treaties with Native nations before it makes treaties with foreign governments like France and England. And that process of making treaties helps build the capacity to make treaties more broadly. So there's never a really clear understanding of what this world would look like, but there was an understanding that the federal government had to be the principal initiator of relationships between the United States as an independent nation and the hosts of indigenous nations surrounding them.
0: That was Yale historian Ned Blackhawk. His most recent book is The Rediscovery of America, Native Peoples, and the Unmaking of U.S. History. He spoke with us as part of a series of conversations we are calling Chasing Democracy, American Ideals on the World Stage.

0: Still to come, why an Italian village is offering homes for just a dollar. That's next time here on The World.
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0: This is The World. I'm Carolyn Beeler. You might have heard about this. Depopulated towns in Europe offering up houses for sale super cheap. In one rural mountain village in Italy, they're on the market for about a dollar. Authorities are hoping that will attract people to help rebuild the population. Inside Europe's Angelo von Schaik looks at how it's working out.
1: Wow, this is Cecilia's house, which she completely renovated. Cecilia is originally from Rome, but after retiring, she sought a quieter life in Molise. She has since bought an entire block of houses in Castropignano, a village of around 850 residents in the middle of nowhere. Anche là.
2: Io abito lì.
1: This is not where I live, Cecilia says. My actual home is over there. Cecilia got this house for free. She almost rebuilt it from the ground up. It's a two-story apartment of about 100 square meters with a spectacular view on the valley from the balcony. It seems that Cecilia saved this village.
2: Tu vieni qui solo se ti innamori. Se scoppia l'amore, tu puoi venire qui, se no, no.
1: You can only live here when you fall in love with the village, she says. If the love starts to burn, you can come over here. Otherwise, no. For many of the original residents, their love for Castropignano has cooled considerably. In the past 50 years, the population has shrunk to nearly one-third. In the 1970s, around 2,500 people lived in the village. Today, only about 850 remain. The post office is closed, buses no longer run, and the primary school will shut down next year. With only 7 pupils, it's no longer sustainable to keep it open.
3: In tutti questi anni il paese è stato completamente svuotato per mancanza di lavoro.
1: The village has been completely emptied out because of a lack of jobs, says Mayor Rodolfo D'Onofrio. As a result, a great many houses have fallen into despair because no one lives there anymore. D'Onofrio's predecessor launched the Case per un Euro, Houses for 1 Euro campaign in 2020, meaning that in Castropignano you can buy a house for just 1 Euro.
4: Sì, però. Questo cade veramente a pezzi, però, eh?
1: This is one of those houses, right in the center of the village, on a very narrow street, partly overgrown with weeds. It looks beautiful, but it needs a lot of work. I think you'd have to spend at least 35,000 euros to make it somewhat livable again, probably even more. Also, these houses are for sale. Half the village is for sale. So, for next to nothing, you can buy a little house in a beautiful, if windy, mountain village in southern Italy. The municipality will also exempt you from local taxes, and the government in Rome will tax your pension income at only 7%. Well, at least if you're a foreigner or an Italian who has lived abroad for at least 5 years. But the question is, are wealthy foreigners lining up to move to Castropignano?
3: Non ha funzionato, no, assolutamente. Sono delle cose disperate.
1: No, it hasn't worked, Mayor Rodolfo D'Onofrio admits. It's a somewhat desperate attempt by villages like this to attract people. Castropignano is beautiful but quite remote. Naples is 2 hours away, Rome more than three. So, apart from Cecilia from Rome, up until now, only two outsiders have bought a house in Castropignano. An American with family roots in the village and a couple from Apulia. Do you have to be a little mad to buy a house here?
4: Devi essere un pochino matto per comprare una casa del genere in un paese qua.
2: Io sono matta.
1: Mad or not, the Sicilians of this world are the only people trying to counter what has become a major problem for Italian mountain villages, especially in the south. More and more villages are half abandoned or even completely empty. Houses crumble, a cultural patrimony is lost. Will these remote mountain areas have to accept their fate and eventually disappear completely? Well, so far, nothing seems to work to get people to repopulate these villages. Not even €1 houses or tax cuts. Angelo van Schaik, Castropignano, Molise, Italy.
0: Health workers in Newfoundland and Labrador, Canada, got an exciting email recently. It thanked them for slogging through the implementation of a new digital health information system and offered them a day off if they registered for it. But it was not a real offer. It was one of those annoying phishing tests.
5: So doing a fake phishing test is a little bit like having a fire drill. It's testing how will people react when something happens. That is kind of a negative thing that we want people to be able to respond to.
0: Computer security expert Jonathan Anderson, speaking with the Canadian Broadcasting Corporation. Sending simulated cyber attacks to employees is a common way for companies to keep their computer systems safe. But he says this approach might have gone overboard.
5: The closer you get to the real incident, the more of a genuine reaction you get from people. But on the other hand, not like traumatizing your people. When we have a fire drill, we don't fill the hallway with smoke.
0: Employees, understandably, were furious about the bait and switch. Yvette Coffey, who heads the Registered Nurses Union, says she gets the need for cybersecurity education, but this went too far.
6: It is not in good taste. It is very insensitive and very disrespectful to our members.
0: Interim Newfoundland and Labrador Health Services CEO Ron Johnson says he received the email himself and felt the insensitivity.
7: I asked the leadership in digital health to immediately kill that email.
0: And he launched a review of how it got approved. No word on whether employees will actually get a day off as an apology.

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We are at The World News GBH. I'm Carolyn Beeler. Enjoy your weekend, and we will be back here on Monday.

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By the PRX Ambassador Council, whose members include Serena Altschul, John and Kimberly Morch, Christopher Sakara, Jennifer Carroll, Belinda Kylie, Lawrence Hall, and Dan Tauber. The World's theme music is composed by Ned Porter. The World is a co-production of GBH Boston and PRX.

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2: Oh, that was a fast station ID. Hey, it's Josh. You're listening to Jewish Spectrum. It's Friday afternoon here in Columbia, Missouri, and across this country. If you're listening farther abroad than that, thanks for tuning in. We've got an hour together, and what's going to be happening? I think today what I'll do is stretch things out a little bit, play some longer songs. I've been, for a variety of reasons, sort of enjoying some longer pieces just in like my regular listening rotation, and I figured I'd do a little bit of that today here on Jewish Spectrum. We're going to start, and we do this fairly often, but we'll start with a Nathan Salzberg piece, which is like the one of the, my sort of go-tos when I'm looking for a little bit more expansive piece of Jewish music. Nathan Salzberg is a guitarist and composer based out of Kentucky. I think he's in the Louisville area. But he, since, I'm trying to think when these started, since the 2010s or so, he's been putting out a series called Landwerk, or Landwerk, and it's very cool recordings of guitar compositions that are overlaid on top of samples from older recordings. And a lot of those older recordings that he uses as the base for his music come from Jewish recordings from old 78s in particular. So 78 RPM records. The one we're going to hear is Landwerk 3. This was released. This was came out on the first of these releases, which was in 2020. The bass recording is a clip from Turkish National Tanz by Max Yankowitz and an unknown musician named Goldberg. The sample you'll hear was recorded in New York City in April 1913, and then that guitar playing from about 7 years ago is what's laid over that. This is on the first release. This is the shortest of the compositions, clocking in at 7 minutes and 1 second. So here is Nathan Salzberg with Landwerk 3 on Jewish Spectrum. Keep it tuned here to KOPN.

1, 2, 3, 4, 5,

Sampai jumpa.

That was Nechanatza, a dissident Israeli band, who recorded in the 90s. That's from a recent release of some of their demos. The name of the track translates to "Good to Die for Your Country." They are and were staunchly opposed to violent nationalism in all forms. Before that one, Aklola, a Yiddish metal project out of Minnesota, gave us their version of Arbeit Lose March. We've heard probably three or four versions of that same song written on the program before. That was written by Mordechai Gebirtig in 1938. Mordechai Gebirtig was a socialist, a Yiddish poet, and writer in the interwar period. He was murdered in the Krakow ghetto by the Nazis and their collaborators in 1941. I think I'm looking if I had a translation here. I don't have one up, but ein, zwei, drei, vier, arbeitlose sind in mir, nicht gehört, chadoshim lang, in Fabrik der Hammerklang. So one, two, three, four, we're the unemployed, like unheard for months at a time, or we haven't heard for months since months ago. The sound of hammers and the factory, something like that. But that one, we've heard a couple of different versions of that from over the years. But there we have a metal one from Aklola that's on a recent release called Umkehr Land, so Land Back, Return the Land, more or less. And Aklola, the artist, just writes as an intro to this particular track: "This is a famous Yiddish protest song written by Mordechai Gebirtig. There have been countless different versions of this song, which speaks to economic oppression and the absurdity of unemployment. This feels especially resonant given whatever economic crisis we are sleepwalking into." Before the Aklola, we heard Electric Rose with Barosh Hashanah. That's that very cool recording that combines archival stuff, archival, ethnographic recordings with new recordings with samples and all sorts of neat stuff. And the show started with Nathan Salzberg's Landwork 3. So that brings us up to date. It's 3:24. As I mentioned earlier, I'm felt like sort of stretching things out with some longer tracks this week. That's just sort of where I'm at. That's the mood I'm in. And it's, kind of a nice thing about community radio is you're not limited to a 3-minute format, Next up is going to be Sweet 1973 from Ezekiel's Wheel Klezmer Band. This is from a release that came out in 2019. It was produced by Michael Winograd, a clarinetist who we feature a lot on the show. So this is sort of more traditional klezmer. I think we'll be following this up with another of the longer tracks. So we'll hear Sweet 1973 by Ezekiel's Wheel's Klezmer Band. We're going to follow that up with Black Sea Suite. That's from the album Two Strings by Jake Shulman Mint and Abigail Reisman, and that's a 2025 release. Thanks for listening to Jewish Spectrum. We've got the so-called Good Life up next. I haven't seen Kevin yet, but I assume that he's on his way to the studio before long. So as always, keep it locked to KOPN for your weekend listening.

in der Hinterhand.

just heard Perpetual Peace by Black Ox Orchestra, rounding out a show that's consisted of a lot of longer pieces. We heard Black Sea Suite before that, Jake Shulman Mint and Abigail Reisman. Up next, we're going to hear a couple things. The first is that I've sort of made it a bit of a recurring segment here just to play something blind from an old record I had. This is from Play More Cheerfully, or Freilich Soll Sein. That's kind of an interesting translation of like be cheerful versus play more cheerfully. But this is a record, I think, I can't even remember where I picked this up. I believe in maybe down in a record store in Mississippi, but it's a record put out by the Jewish Folk Song Ensemble of Vilnius, or Vilna, as one would say in Yiddish, in 1983. So Soviet era Yiddish recording. This is Rebbe Elimelech, one of the first tracks that, or one of the first sort of tunes I ever sort of played personally in a Jewish setting. We're going to hear that, and then we're going to hear one of the tracks from the upcoming Girls in Trouble album, Red Thread. The song will be Waste Not, Want Not. But first, here's that Vilna Jewish Music Ensemble. And this is sort of a old King Cole style song.

That was Waste Not, Want Not by Girls in Trouble from the upcoming album Red Thread. Red Thread will be out August 1st, 2026. With our remaining time, we're going to go to a record that I've had that I don't know that I've played it on the show yet, but it's called Seam Shalom. It's a record made at Henry S. Jacobs Camp, a Reformed Jewish camp in Jackson, Mississippi, in 1977 and 1978. So it's a lot of sort of song leader singing, maybe not as musically as exciting as some other things, but an interesting artifact of Jewish American culture. We're going to be hearing a recording of Dodi Lee that was done there. And then we'll be closing out with Harninu, a song from a Frank London album called In the City of God. And I think that'll take us right up to the hour mark. Thanks for listening to Jewish Spectrum. Kevin's up next with the so-called Good Life. We really appreciate your support of KOPN as listeners. 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Of course, community radio doesn't happen without listeners like you. So that'll probably do it for me on the mic for this episode of Jewish Spectrum. I'll be back next week. Here's that Dodi Lee from Henry S. Jacobs Camp and

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2: 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On Monday, Mercury goes retrograde in Cancer until July 23rd. It's an opportunity for inner work that sets you up for big revelations in the near future and beyond. Take time for self-nurturance and close relationships. Then, Monday evening, the full moon in Capricorn takes place. 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Perhaps reflect on how you integrate self-care with your long-range goals and how night dreams can guide your day and life dreams. On Tuesday, Jupiter leaves Cancer to travel through the sign Leo for about a year. This energy is about dreaming big and going for it. The trick with expansive Jupiter energy is to make sure that what you think you want is actually good for you. Watch out for Jupiter and Leo pitfalls like excessive pride, arrogance, and entitlement. Mars catches up to Uranus by Friday. This is all about asserting your right to be your authentic self. Just beware of risky, impulsive action, accidents, and angry flare-ups. This is Devika Thomas with this Oak and Wren astrology update on KOPN 89.5.

Well, it ain't girls like you out here in the west. I know I've been away, but I'm coming back home. No need to stress, baby. All I know, all I know, all I know is to be falsely needs to always rep where you come from. Except when you're online at the customs. Told her she can meet me up in London. She let me cause I came from Mazda with love.

All are welcome to attend Colombia's weekly demonstration for a Gaza ceasefire, an end to U.S. weapons transfers to Israel, and a just regional peace. This takes place Saturdays at 2 p.m. in the Speaker Circle on the MU campus. Participants typically march to City Hall and back. It is co-sponsored by the Missourians for Justice in Palestine and other groups. For more information, call 573-449-4585.

But everybody hates a fish. Every day they leave a tray and take an empty one away. On that tray are chicken legs, potato salad, and

the residents by request here on the so-called Good Life Picnic in the Jungle. Also, we heard from the Screaming Females with a cover of Taylor Swift's Shake It Off in honor of Taylor's wedding, upcoming nuptials. It's 4:09. You're listening to the so-called Good Life on KOPN Columbia. I'll be with you until 6 tonight. Clint takes over at 6 with Blue Highways. That's followed at 8 by The Grateful Dead Show, which is followed at 10 by Maximum Amplitude, and then Vintage Inspiration after that. On and on it goes all weekend, 24/7, all week, actually. I'll have two guests today. The first one, I think in just a little bit, I'll be talking with Audra Sergel. A lot of people are familiar with Audra and her contributions to American culture. I mean, Columbia culture. Where I just had a little description of her here. Oh, yeah. She's a, as you might know, she's a singer-songwriter, vocal, choral arranger, educator. She's also Columbia's Artist Laureate. But we'll be talking about an event that's coming up tomorrow. It's an early milestone. Actually, I think it's Sunday.

chanting, followed by an Eden's Light sound bath with Doug and Maya Powell. They're from Eureka Spring, Arkansas. This is a benefit for the Heartland Sufi community. It's at Unity of Columbia, and it's a benefit for their outreach programs as well. That's also happening on Sunday at 1 p.m. On West Broadway. So Steve Meyerhart in the 5 o'clock hour, and we'll be joined via telephone by Doug and Maya Powell to talk about rear tan chanting. I'm curious about the Sufi way of life and also kirtan chanting, sound bath, anything like that I'm up for. So that's coming up in the 5 o'clock hour. In the meantime, we'll just hear some music, maybe some new stuff like this next track. Alan Vega has a new album out, actually. We just celebrated, I think, like the 25th anniversary of the landmark Suicide album that he put out, self-titled. This is Alan Vega, Collision Drive on KOPN.

0: Bob Seger with Back in 72 from over 50 years ago or so. 426, and you're listening to the so-called Good Life on KOPN Columbia. Always good to have a little Seger on Friday afternoon. Cindy Lee from Canada, That Canada, with Deepest Blue before that. Bright Eyes from their newest a track called Dyslexic Palindrome that gets a little help from Alinda Segura. Hooray for the Riff Raff. And we started with Alan Vega, a brand new track from him called Collision Drive. It's 426, and this is the so-called Good Life. I'll be back with Columbia Artist Laureate, Ardra Sergel, after these messages.
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0: Audra Sergel. My guest today is singer-songwriter, composer, educator, and Columbia Artist Laureate, Audra Sergel. This Sunday, she's celebrating an early milestone birthday with a unique concert. It's called In Good Company, Audra and Friends. It'll be an evening of her original music performed alongside some of her favorite collaborators. It's all happening at the Serendipity Salon and Gallery on Walnut Street. And the audience won't just be attending a concert. They're also going to be part of a live recording that'll be released on Audra's 50th birthday in August. Audra, welcome back to KOPN,
1: hey,
0: and happy birthday ahead of time. I'm probably the first one to wish you a happy birthday, I'll bet.
1: You are. Thank you. It's not all the way till August, but, you know, we got to get it going because it's the big 5-0, you know?
0: Yeah, and you've got this project.
1: Start the summer right.
0: You got this project to finish, too. You know, I'm curious about it. This isn't just a birthday concert. It's like a live album and a birthday concert. So how did those two ideas come together in your head? Are you a big birthday person? Is that it?
1: You know, I just wanted an excuse to get all of my favorite friends together and for us to make music. And I pulled in all my princess points for it being my 50th and just set the date about a year ago. Mainly because that's when my drummer, Derek Inyard, he said he had availability, and I was like, we base it around you then, and we went from there.
0: Drummers, that's great, man. That's cool. Yeah. So In Good Company, you know, that kind of says it all there. Who are, like, besides the drummer, some of the friends and collaborators are going to be joining you this Sunday?
1: I'm so excited. I've got, of course, Meredith Shaw and Seth Kohlner both coming in from their collective work together. And The Upsides with Robin Anderson, Holly Perry, and my good friend John Keyes. And then, of course, Derek Inyard and Joel Anderson, guitarist extraordinaire. And let's see, there's other folks coming, too. My dad, that's right. My dad's
0: wow.
1: coming in to sing with me, which is great. And then I have some friends from St. Louis, Brett Patrick Casey and Brandon Sanktill coming. So it's a full stage. My friend Joy Powell is coming over from MU. And Enola White's going to be there. And the names are coming through as I'm talking to you. But
0: well,
1: yeah,
0: let's go back. Let's go back and check off a few of them because they'll also intersect with a lot of the projects you've been involved with. And I interviewed Dwight Frizzell a little earlier in the week, and I had the same problem with him. His talents are so far reaching that it's really hard to wrap your brain around a proper introduction. So some of these people you've met, you've collaborated with before, what are some of the projects you've gotten going, you know, that led you to being named the Columbia Artist Laureate? I mean, you've recorded albums. The Sanctuary is that the newest album? I got the single Gravity off of Sanctuary.
1: That's the latest EP that I put out as a solo musician. Joel Anderson, I put out a Christmas album this past year, and that was really great. Mm-hmm. Just really very chill Christmas tunes at the end of 2025.
0: And you wrote a Christmas, you wrote a holiday tune a few years ago, too, and released it as a single.
1: I did.
0: So you expanded on that.
1: Mm-hmm. So Joel and I started working together about 20 years ago from Sutu Forte's jazz gym that she hosts.
0: Really?
1: Over at the Unitarian Church. Yeah, that's how we met. And he was working with a really wonderful vocalist at the time, Michelle Van Hoos.
0: Mm-hmm.
1: And she ended up moving. And when she moved, Joel asked me if I wanted to start working together. And so that's kind of how that came to be. And he's been, you know, such a mentor and such a good friend over the years in terms of just learning how to play jazz, how to sing it. And that part has just been wonderful. So that's the connection with Joel. And of course, you know, through Joel, I met all sorts of fun people. But Derek Inyard and John Keyes and I have been playing together for quite some time, too. We all go back to the Big Muddy Opera days. And so that part's pretty cool to have friends that, just to have these people that I've known for over 20 years and so many different seasons coming together for one night's going to be great.
0: Audra Sergel's my guest. We're talking about her upcoming birthday concert. Although her birthday is not till August, the concert is at Serendipity this coming Sunday. It'll be called In Good Company, and you will be in good company. You'll be also part of a live album, which will be recording, I guess, at the Serendipity event. You know, I don't know, recording live, how do you feel about that? Have you done a lot of that? Of course you've done a lot of it, just, you know, sound checks, air checks, etc., but a real true live album, what did it take to put that together?
1: Well, part of it is, you know, I think in an era where we've got a lot of stuff being, let's just be honest, mass-produced uh-huh. by AI, a lot of computer-generated type of things happening, I think something about just capturing moments with people in a room.
0: Oh, yeah.
1: You know, as a jazz musician, the old recordings where you can hear the clink of mm-hmm. the glasses in the background, you know, my favorite being, of course, Ellen Berlin, you know, where you can hear the audience in there and you can feel that energy and how palpable it is.
0: Mm-hmm.
1: I think I just wanted to create that moment. And of course, at the end of the show, I'm going to have everybody sing, because that's what I like to do, is make adult people sing uncomfortably in public.
0: That's Sutu. That's the Sutu in you right there.
1: It is the Sutu. You know, the apple doesn't fall far from the mentoring tree, so uh-huh. to speak, you know. But I'm really excited about that. And actually, we'll be doing Gravity, the song that you just picked. Is one of the, there's a gang vocal at the end of that, and I'm looking forward to it. But really, it's just about getting people together in a room, the feeling that's created, and then everybody in the room somehow is a part of that creation, right? And
0: right.
1: that music that we hear.
0: Yeah.
1: I think my favorite thing about being a diverse musician is that there's so much music that I get to create with other people, that now I have the soundtrack in my life of so many memories. So when I hear, you know, a particular song, I instantly think of the chorus, or I think of my friend David McSpadden, who's going to be on this concert, or I, you know, all of those things are part of the experience this weekend. And we have a rehearsal tomorrow night, and I have been smoking meats all day in preparation.
0: Mm-hmm.
1: And I'm pretty excited about just feeding everybody, being together, and then putting on a good show on Sunday.
0: That's interesting. I think you recorded Gravity. You recorded with a lot of these people, our musician
1: yeah.
0: friends. And that's what happens. I'm really glad when people like Debbie D'Agostino last year, when she got this wonderful cast of characters together that were just represented yeah. her entire musical history, and then recorded an album with them, like it was a snapshot, like it was a group photo, you know, for
1: yeah.
0: the ages. And you know, you've got the same idea with this concert thing, but you're including the audience in the moment. You know what I mean? I mean, it's great for the musicians
1: yeah.
0: to connect like that. But hey, man, don't forget about the audience. They were part of that moment as well. And you're
1: yeah.
0: really honoring that. And actually, if you're saying you're going to get people to sing, that means you might have your voice, somebody in the audience's voice, on a recording.
1: Right? Oh, that's 100% why we ended up having Gravity be the closer.
0: That's beautiful.
1: You know, even though I've already recorded that, that means that every single person who's in that room, I'm going to remember that moment. You know, and we're all going to have a sound capture of it. And of course, my beautiful wife is a photographer, so she'll be there taking pictures. So we'll have some good pictures too, in terms of those moments. But the sound is really, there's something very special about how music can take us into a specific moment, how it can bring us together, and also how the second we hear a song, we're right back where that moment was. So.
0: And
1: that's going to be great.
0: And let's not forget, Audra, that you're recording in what is somewhat of a sacred space to a couple of generations of Colombians. It was not only the home of the beloved Cork and Dart pub and also the sub shop, the original sub shop, but more recently it was the Bridge was there. And I mean, that,
1: yeah.
0: that brought so many of your generation together, remember?
1: Yeah. I'm so glad you said that. And Elizabeth Jordheim and the space she's created now for visual art, and also just community and local business owners and artists and musicians. And boy, that grand is special. And I love playing on it.
0: Mm-hmm.
1: And so Elizabeth, actually, I started kind of thinking about this about 2 years ago. And I asked her if I could come when she had me play gigs, if I could start like a little kitty, a money kitty, to be able to have this concert at the Serendipity. And she was so great to let me kind of trade a little bit to be able to utilize the space in this way, and then be able, of course, to have Pete Skolka come and record it live, which, you know, that's going to be so awesome. I haven't gotten to record with him yet, so That's
0: really?
1: Going to be a really cool experience.
0: Oh, that's going to be great, man. And that's so appropriate that it's happening in the bridge. I remember watching Pete run sound for Lucas Oswalt for one show. They did not know each other, you know? And that's the kind of place that is. Audra Sergel joins me. In Good Company is a concert that's going to be on Sunday. Actually, it's an intimate venue, and there's a grand piano, so the space is at a premium. So you're having two shows, is that correct?
1: I am. I mean, there's 20 in the cast, and so that, you know, the seating is limited to 60, so just making sure that we had enough space for people who wanted to come. Mm-hmm. And then that way, also, with the recording, we do have two. You know, it's a little less of a gamble that we're going to have a good rehearsal in the space on Saturday and then two fully recorded concerts then at 3 and 7. And I kind of took a page from John Poses' book with the way that he does seatings at Murray's and thought that would be pretty smart to be able to have two different recordings of each song.
0: That's awesome. Audra, one other thing I thought of. Now, how many of these these are all your songs? Are they going to be?
1: Yes, this time around, these are all songs that I've written, and some of them, ones that Meredith and Seth and I are doing, you know, I really brought to the table the very rough sketches of these songs, and so they're put together with their sensibilities in mind, too, with what a joy to have two incredible songwriters, you know, look at your music and help you create the final product. In the same way with Holly Herring and Robin Anderson with the Upsides, but we come together and here's the sketch of the idea, but then we really put it together as a group. So I'm looking forward to hearing it with the full band.
0: So have you heard these particular people singing these particular pieces of yours, or just some of them?
1: Only in rehearsals.
0: Oh,
1: only
0: really?
1: In rehearsals, and then some of the musical theater stuff that is, you know, has only been seen in cabarets or places like that.
0: Uh-huh.
1: And I really, these people that are Brandon and Brett and Joy that sing in theatrical stages and very rarely actually get recorded, that was part of what I wanted with the project too, is just think, I want my friend's voice on the album so that whenever I want to listen to a song, it's the person that I wrote it for. You know, it's that sound. So I'm just really excited about it.
0: Not just when you want to hear that song, when anyone forever now wants to hear that song, they're going to hear it.
1: Yeah.
0: You know, that's something about For the Record. Yeah. What's that like to hear? To write something and then have somebody else take it? And do you give notes when in rehearsals? Like, oh, no, that's not what, you know, you got to hit this note, you know?
1: Sure. I mean, sure, sometimes, especially, you know, for example, David McFadden's piece is brand new. I just, like, it's hot off the press. And so he learned that song from a series of voice memos. He didn't even really get sheet music or anything. And so when we were working together yesterday, he was taking liberty. And I was so grateful because what he came up with was more him. And then it became ours instead of mine. And I that's the part I love, that when we collaborate, we create something even more special. And we both have ownership. And I love that.
0: I also like the format you've chosen, which is kind of, this is really going to string these songs together as a kind of a cabaret show, a la like something Betty Buckley would do, you know, a lot of singers would do with standards. You're doing with your own material. It's great. You're going to arrange them in a certain order, just like, you know.
1: Yeah. And I, part of that was knowing who I wanted on the stage and picking the repertoire that I felt like was going to be the most appropriate for the singer or for the musicians that were coming. But also part of it was, you know, much like my first album called Forgotten Songs, truly some of these have just been sitting in a folder since pre-pandemic. And then a couple of them are pandemic songs that never got released. And what's so amazing to me is that even though I wrote them in the pandemic, they're even more applicable now. As we, you know, as we're in 2026 and kind of the political and divided times we're living in, it's really, they're even more poignant. And so it feels like almost divine timing to me in terms of that they're coming out now.
0: Oh, good for you.
1: And I love that too.
0: I'm speaking, my guest today is singer, songwriter, composer. You're an educator too. And Columbia Artist Laureate, Audra Sergel. Let's just talk briefly about that, Audra, how that became came about. I can't, it's one of the good decisions.
1: Yeah, no pressure.
0: When these good decisions come down, it's great. So how did that come about? What does it involve?
1: Basically, the city has a really wonderful grant program to create a new piece of art. And this time, instead of it being visual art, they were initially, I believe, Sarah Dresser from the Office of Cultural Affairs told me that it was, they were thinking a poet laureate. And then they thought, well, why don't we just open it up?
0: Mm-hmm.
1: And I was really excited because I've had this kind of citywide choir idea in my mind for quite some time, but I knew I was going to have to write a grant and do that work in order to make it happen. So when I saw this go up through the Office of Cultural Affairs, I was like, maybe this is the time that the grant, I'm ready to do it. And indeed, you know, it felt like a really good match for the Office of Cultural Affairs and for me. And that part is really neat. So I went through the application process that they had designed. And now I'm really looking forward to that. The culmination concert of the year-long project will be in March of 2027.
0: Mm-hmm.
1: But I'll be at Fire in the Sky. Basically, I'm acting as a musical journalist. So I'll be going to different places in town to collect stories and work musically with folk. And then I will write a choral work that involves... that involves a citywide choir that will debut then in March. And that's going to be so fun. And already the people I've met, it's been such an exciting adventure just to meet people and to see how this is going to unfold.
0: That's awesome. Talking with Audra Sergel, this Sunday she'll be celebrating an early milestone birthday. Now, it's going to be a birthday concert, even though your birthday isn't until August. It's called In Good Company, Audra and Friends. It'll be your original music performed alongside a lot of your favorite collaborators. It's at Serendipity Salon and Gallery. And once again, we mentioned this before, that the audience won't just be attending a concert. They will be part of a live recording of a concert. And so be ready for that. And it'll be released on Audra's 50th birthday in August. Audra, let's talk a little bit about tickets and how to get them.
1: Sure. There's a Facebook event, In Good Company. You can also go to my website, moremusicmorelove.com.
0: Mm-hmm.
1: And either of those have ticket links. And again, the seating's limited, but so go ahead and get those tickets now. I'm pretty sure that there are tickets left for both seatings from 3 and 7 p.m. Or you can just Google In Good Company, Audra Sergel, and the link will pop right up for you.
0: So, and if people are, you know, curious about your music, your life, your works, whatever, what are the best ways to get a hold of you, your social platforms, whatever you prefer?
1: Yeah, my website, moremusicmorelove.com, is the portal to all things, and also just thechorus.org
0: mm-hmm.
1: is always great, too, because those are places I check in on the daily.
0: Is it too late for people to get involved in that chorus? I mean, you have a hankering to be in the citywide chorus?
1: If you want
0: to
1: be in it, the Office of Cultural Affairs on their website also has a link to register for the Artist Laureate Project, and that's entitled When a City Sings, Columbia in Concert. So absolutely, 100%. And you can Google that as well, and that page will pop right up to get you able to enroll and register.
0: Thanks for joining me today, Audra. We're so proud of you. It's really nice.
1: Oh,
0: and, you
1: my
0: know,
1: gosh.
0: I got to interview two of my favorite musicians, two real geniuses, with Dwight Frizzell early in the week and you today. I really appreciate you taking the time, dear. I know you're the definition of a busy woman, that's for sure.
1: I really appreciate you, Kevin, and all you do, bringing the arts together and to through KOPN. How lucky we are to have you.
0: Oh, that's nice of you to say. I'm going to go out with a little bit of the title track to that Sanctuary EP you mentioned.
1: Thank you.
0: Thank you.

0: It's 4:51 and you're listening to the so-called Good Life on KOPN Columbia. I'll be with you for another hour or so, spinning some music, but also visiting with Steve Meyerhart, who is a Columbia musician and old friend of KOPN. He usually performs as Holy Frog. Steve spent years exploring the intersection of music and meditation, and this Sunday he'll be part of Sound Journeys, which is an afternoon featuring Kirtan Channing and Eden's Light Sound Bath with Doug and Maya Powell from Eureka Springs. The event's a fundraiser benefiting the Heartland Sufi community and the Unity of Columbia's outreach programs. That's coming up in the 5 o'clock hour. I'll be back with more music after these messages.
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0: Columbia's very own The Onions from their brand new album, Tuesday's Dreamer, on KOPN's The So-Called Good Life. Also heard from Puppy Teeth from Edinburgh, Scotland. They're part of the bubble grunge movement over there. Black Honey, their newest single. Beck, Sex Laws, just because I heard it in a supermarket a couple days ago. I wanted to hear it on the radio again. And the Phoenix City All-Stars with Can't Stand Up for Falling Down, an old Sam and Dave tune that Elvis Costello revived on his first album. It's 5:12, and I'll be with you until 6 o'clock tonight. I'll be back in 1 second with Steve Meyerhart and friends right after this quick message.
1: 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Again, that's Steve at 573-489-8042.
0: Joining me in the air room is Columbia musician Steve Meyerhart. He performs as Holy Frog for generations now. Steve spent years exploring the intersection of music and meditation and spiritual practice. And this Sunday he'll be part of Sound Journeys, an afternoon featuring kirtan chanting and the Eden's Light Sound Bath with Doug and Maya Powell. They're from Eureka Springs. This event is a fundraiser benefiting the Heartland Sufi community and Unity of Columbia's outreach programs. Steve, welcome back to KOPN. You've been on here many times, of course.
2: I have. And actually, I'm Mean Mother Frog.
0: Mean Mother Frog? I stand corrected.
2: But now that I'm older, I'm Mellow Mother Frog.
0: Although you do describe yourself as a peace warrior and spiritual advisor, spiritual adventurer.
2: Sorry.
0: And we should say you're joined here in the air room by Sukaina. Thank you, Sukaina. You are a dancer in the beauty world, correct?
3: So I am.
0: And I'm going to bring up Maya and Doug Powell. They're joining us remotely. Are you guys there?
4: Yes, we are. Can you hear us okay?
0: Yep, we can. Let's start with Steve. If you don't mind, I'm going to start with Steve since he's the most familiar face and voice here. Steve, actually, I don't know, Maya and Doug, if you realize that Steve's quite a low-key celebrity, I would say, in Boone County, right? He's just kind of like one of those old buildings and late, you know, if they're around long enough, they kind of acquire a certain respectability almost.
2: Yes, and I used to be able to hit those high keys, but now I can only hit those low keys.
0: If you guys don't mind, I was going to just start things off since I made Steve bring his guitar. Now, I don't know if his guitar figures into what we're going to be talking about here, but I just haven't heard Steve play in a long time, and he's worked up a thing or two. Do you mind if we start with that?
3: Happy.
4: Absolutely.
0: All right. That's have at great. It, Steve. What do we got?
2: We have a song called Great Wave, which is part of what the dance is a piece, or the dance is a universal piece, which I'll talk about a little bit later.
0: Alrighty.

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0: Steve Meyerhardt on KOPN. He's joined in the air room by Sukaina. There you go. Who is a dancer in this beauty world, and you accompanied him a little bit of background vocals there. Steve, that was just terrific. Joining us on the telephone, Maya and Doug Powell. Between all of these people, they're part of a Sound Journeys. It's an event happening over at the Unity of Columbia. It's featuring Sunday afternoon, featuring Kirtan Chanting and Eden's Light Sound Bath. Doug and Maya Powell join us on the telephone. I'll ask you guys, you know, Sound Journeys, what should people expect? I don't imagine there are some people who've been to events like this, I'm sure. But everybody wants more people to be involved. And what's to expect when you walk into an event like this?
1: Well, this is Doug. It's a twofold thing. What Maya does, Kirtan, is chanting sacred chants, mostly Sanskrit. And what I'm providing is sound using Tibetan bowls and gongs and a variety of instruments. It's to put somebody into a meditative space, a place where they can release, allow the sound to vibrate loose, whatever's holding them back or something like that.
0: So it's therapeutic.
1: It is, very much so.
0: Interesting. I know Sufism is part of this. How does Sufism like either affect the music or people's understanding of the music?
1: Boy, I don't know if I can answer that.
0: Well, I mean, we have a volunteer in the area.
2: I can answer that. To say that universal Sufism incorporates all religions and all spiritual traditions, no part left out. And it is the experience of living from the intuitive spiritual heart of all, where we just honor everybody as part of the one and part of everything. So it's like the golden rule. And one of our main practices in Universal Sufism that Steve and I are part of, and what I'm doing here because I don't actually live in Colombia, but I visit, is the Dances of Universal Peace, which are very simple and sometimes not so simple spiritual folk dances that it looks like we're singing and dancing, but actually we're praying for peace. The dances and the music and the words are all created to embody the essence of a sacred phrase or sacred prayer that some gifted or talented person who is a musician or maybe not a musician creates. These dances were created about 59 years ago. I know exactly how long. 59 years ago, and they have traveled around the world, and there are groups doing it all over the world, and it's very exciting. We have a very active group here that has Steve's been a part of for a very long time, and this group has been together doing camps and retreats and circles that everybody is invited to for 45 years.
0: So the dances are one thing. What about Maya, the chanting, the Kirtan chanting? What does that involve, and in what way is the person in the audience involved in that?
3: So Kirtan chanting is another way of meditation. The goal is to get lost in the chant and free your mind. I had an experience with Kirtan several years ago that greatly shifted my life, just because I was so caught up in my head. I was in a loop and I couldn't stop it. And by just stopping for 2 hours to chant, it shifted things that haven't ever went back to the way it was. And so it has the ability to connect someone to their higher self or the divine, however we want to call this higher reality. And once we connect, it aligns us in a way that brings everything back the way it should be. It brings us back to peace, helps us remember what's important about our life. And so it's not just what we do in that moment, it's how it affects us afterwards. And it's like going for a massage, you know, it feels really good, but it's really what happens after the massage that is why we pay for massages, you know, because it can really, you know, put the body at ease and put us in a better place in our health.
0: It sounds like...
3: And so likewise with kirtan.
0: It sounds like the chanting and the dancing kind of are after the same thing. I mean, the chanting is a little more cerebral than the dancing, but they're both about ecstatic, the ecstatic state, kind of.
2: That is exactly the word.
3: Yeah. Mm.
0: Interesting.
2: Exactly the word. You hit the nail on the head, Brian.
0: Doug, tell us a little bit about sound bath. Now, this is something that's been becoming very popular, sound baths. When it hits Colombia and there's more than one or two a week, you know that this is a real phenomenon. There's probably something to it. Tell me about your experience with this and also, you know, describe what people can expect.
1: Yeah, it's different than the chanting and the dancing because they're all, everyone participates in those two activities. In sound healing, I experienced it personally. I bought myself an instrument that is called a Ravbast. It's sort of like a hand pan. A lot of people have heard of those. When I was widowed, and I experienced a peace and an upliftment that I hadn't experienced while I was dealing with grief. And so what people can expect is that they get to relax, they get to stop for a moment and just experience a space out of time where they just allow the sounds to do what they do. Some of the instruments I play are ancient instruments that have been used for healing for centuries. And so it's just an allowing time for someone to relax and see where they're where their body and their space goes.
0: Talking with Maya.
1: Hopefully
0: and...
1: it gets... Go ahead.
0: No, go ahead. Finish your thought. I'm sorry.
1: Hopefully it allows them a moment to not think, you know?
0: Hmm. Now, are these events...
1: This is a bowl that I'm playing just now.
3: Can you hear it?
0: Yeah.
1: It's an ancient bowl that we picked up in India in 24.
0: Speaking with Maya and Doug Powell on the telephone from, are you in Eureka Springs now?
3: No, we're in Springfield. We're traveling up to come to Columbia.
0: They'll be part of the Sound Journeys event at the Unity of Columbia on Sunday. It's an afternoon featuring kirtan chanting and the Eden Light Sound Bath. Also joining me, Steve Meyerhart in the air room here, and Sukaina.
2: Sukaina.
0: like
2: sugar cane, because there I'm so sweet Sukaina, and not.
0: Here in the air room. And tell me, how does this tie in with the Unity? Steve, are you involved with the Unity Center, or are there outreach programs?
4: I
0: know this is a benefit for that.
4: I'm known as a unitic because I've found a spiritual home, and it's very receptive and open, and right now, it's kind of like KOPN. We're without a minister, so people from the congregation come up and give the talks. And it has also an excellent music program. I play percussion in the band, along with my sweetheart, Julie, who plays guitar.
0: Nice. It sounds like a safe place over there. And so they're trying to spread the word on that?
4: Yeah.
0: I see.
4: It is unique and doesn't dwell in dogma or maybe some more conservative aspects of Christianity.
0: Maya, Doug, what are some of your experience with people who are novice to this and they come to an event, right, and they're affected? What do they walk out with, ideally?
3: A lot of them walk out with just incredible peace. We've had several people that become junkies pretty quick because we do a event at our place every week, and we'll have people that'll come for weeks after they've experienced just one event.
0: It sounds kind of like confession without all the guilt and mystery, of it, really, doesn't it? Like you go,
3: you just have to let it go.
0: Out of your system, let it go. Yeah, yeah, and forgive yourself, and yeah. It sounds great. So this is all happening. It's a fundraiser for the Heartland Sufi community, which is important. You know, the Sufi religion just has, it kind of veers into my life every few years, either through a musician like Richard and Linda Thompson, Pour Down Like Silver, that album came out, and you had to kind of get involved just a little bit with understanding Sufism. And more recently, there's just been events around town where, like you say, Steve, they're really super inclusive events and asking questions that not many people are asking or caring about, concepts that not many people seem to mention or care about lately, like peace, like you're a warrior for peace, right? Go ahead.
2: So the kirtan chanting is interactive. So it's what's called call and response.
0: Sure.
2: So the leader, which in this case will be Maya, will start singing the chant, and then everybody else responds to the chant and sings it themselves. So it's very interactive. It's not somebody just doing something. And the sound bath is interactive in the sense that we're laying down and our eyes may be closed while Maya and Doug are sounding the way they're with their instruments and all their creative things that they bring along with them. But we're participating. We're just participating differently. They're both very participatory events.
0: All of this seems to cover a lot of the same ground as massage does in the physical world, in the meatosphere, you know what I'm saying? Very little. And in that, you're always left with this great feeling after a massage, and even with the music, etc. You're lying there in the dark a lot of the times, etc. But this kind of makes it into a group experience, which is really kind of interesting when you think about it, to share that kind of, let's call it pheromones, because that's probably what it is, I'm sure, physically speaking, you know. And to share that with other people is a kind of unique experience.
2: And to invite new people into it who might not necessarily know about it.
0: Yeah.
2: That's the exciting thing. I mean, we've been travelers on this path for a while, several of us, but I think there'll be people coming that haven't been travelers on this path and will find new things.
0: And it's all about trust, too, which is another something that's in short supply anymore, you know, but if you're asking people just for a little bit of trust, it's a lot like a trust fall, attending an event like this. My guests have been Maya and Doug Powell, Steve Meyerhart, and
2: Sukaina,
0: like sugarcane, are my guests here in the studio. Maya, Doug, you'll forgive me. I haven't heard Steve play in a long time, and I really enjoyed the last one. We're going to have him play one more for us before we let you guys go, okay?
3: Sounds awesome.
1: Sounds great.
0: Steve, take it away, man.

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0: Love that heals. 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
1: Live in studio music from the self-described peace warrior and spiritual adventurer that is Steve Meyerhart. I want to thank Sukaina for joining us as well in the air room. Maya and Doug Powell on the telephone. Once again, this Sunday, Sound Journeys takes place at Unity of Columbia. 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I appreciate it. Maya, Doug, thanks for taking the time and joining us.
2: Thank you.
3: Thank you.
1: Appreciate it. We'll see you guys on Sunday. And Steve?
0: Kevin, you are such a big part of this miraculous radio station.
1: Here we go.
0: And so I just want to acknowledge all you, what a big part you are.
1: It's really nice of you to say. I'll tell you, that music was really, really affected me. I'm going to take that all the way through the weekend with me, Steve. Thanks so much. And Sukaina, really
0: you.
1: Nice to meet you.
0: Great to meet you, Kevin. Thank you.

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Again, that's Steve at 573-489-8042.

You're welcome. 542, you're listening to the so-called Good Life on KOPN Columbia. I'll be with you just until 6. Go on, that's fine. Background noises, we like them here. And here's the Tom Tom Club on KOPN.

Vampire Weekend from their newest with a true story, Mary Boone on KOPN. I'll be taking off here. Clint's in the house. Get ready for Blue Highways coming up at 6, followed at 8 by the Grateful Dead show here on KOPN, then Maximum Amplitude at 10, and it keeps going all night long. Vintage inspiration, etc., etc. I'm going to close out with a couple of brand new tracks, one from Mike Campbell and the Dirty Knobs, and the other one from Philadelphia's Kurt Vile. I'll see you later. Wow.

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And I know you still

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4: 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I'm talking about Blue Highways with Clint

Where does the week go? I just don't know. It feels like I was just here. And here we are again, Friday, 6:03 Central Time. And we're going to take a ride on Blue Highways for the next couple of hours. I'm your designated driver, Clint, the voice on this side of the radio. I want to thank Kevin and his guests for showing us a slice of the so-called good life. Once again, here on KOPN Columbia, your community radio station. We're going to start out in the instrumental manner that we've become accustomed starting out this program. And I thought I'd try something just a little bit different. In case you're not familiar with the group Sun Ra, here you go with a very listenable version of Thelonious Monk's Round Midnight. Stay tuned. You're riding Blue Highways.

The late Sonny Rollins there, that I've been waiting a couple weeks anyway to get around to sharing with you. That was, of course, St. Thomas, one that was covered by a lot of other artists over the years. And before that, Sergio Mendez, a song he called Dreamer, and started out with one that turned out, the first two never did turn out to be instrumentals. And I'm going to slap myself for that misinformation. But we started with Sun Ra and a vocalist singing words to Round Midnight. I forgot about that. Anyway, hope you enjoyed that little jazzy set. And it's 6:20 p.m. right about now, Central Time. You're riding Blue Highways, and to me, Blue Highways are those two-lane blacktops that give you the scenic tour of the landscape, as opposed to the bland four-lane concrete landing strip, as it has become lately. And in Missouri, oftentimes construction zones, not too pretty to deal with or drive on or to look at. Blue highways go around hills and up and down and around, and get to see small towns that get bypassed when the interstate goes by. And I hope you find some scenery in the next hour and 40 minutes or so that you find interesting. Up next, this week's cover of the Bob Dylan classic Masters of War, this week by Tim O'Brien, who I know a number of folks here in Columbia think highly of. And then a couple songs dedicated to this infernal rain that we keep getting. Another inch and a half yesterday and today on our patio. Let's see. Oh, and a tip of the hat to the Taper section. We'll round out this next set with one by Jerry Jeff Walker. Here's Tim O'Brien with Masters of War. Stay tuned. You're riding Blue Highways.

A little old-timey music there out of St. Louis. And I want to tell you a little bit about all that music that we just listened to. That was Walking Down the Line, of course, the Bob Dylan, Bob Dylan did originally and brought to our ears. And E&E Railroad is a mix of old-time and roots music, traditional and modern, their promo says. And the band consists of Ellen Gomez on fiddle, John Ellis on guitar, Mike O'Neill on mando, and good old Vince Corkery on bass. The band features strong vocal harmonies and exciting instrumental arrangements of songs old and new, from fiddle tunes to contemporary songs. And they're going to be playing down at Cooper's Landing tomorrow afternoon. A slight change in the afternoon slot. It's going to be 1:30 to 4:30. Gosh, I hope it stays dry for them to play tomorrow. I haven't heard otherwise. But I haven't heard this combination before. Might try to make it over there myself. Before the E&E Railroad, we heard from, Jerry Jeff Walker with one called Pick Up the Tempo, and that was from his album Riding High. It was one of the first albums that I really got into back in the day. Before that, the Rolling Stones from their album Blue and Lonesome, and a song they call Little Rain. It was written by, I can't quite make it out on the credits, so we'll pass on that. Before that, my old friend Tom Wood, back in St. Louis again, and that's from an album called Where the Deer and the Antelope Play, and deer is spelled D-E-A-R. Crazy Rain, the name of that song. And started out with Tim O'Brien's version of Masters of War from his Bob Dylan cover album that he called Red on Blonde. Play on words there. 6:41 Central Time. And I've got several strong sets of music scheduled for the remainder of this show, so I do want to keep it moving and jump back into the music here with one. You know, it's summertime, officially last Sunday, and it's going to be coming on strong in this next week with some triple-digit heat indexes coming after this rain is done. First, they're going to crank up the humidity and then the thermometer, so do all the things that you should do to take care of yourself and those that are dependent on you over the next couple weeks, actually. We're going to listen to one by Alan Toussaint. This is the extended version of a classic song that many other artists have covered over the years. This is the backstory, if you will, on a song called Southern Nights. Stay tuned. You're riding blue highways.

right on cue. This piece is about growing up, being born in New Orleans, and taking rides out in the country on some weekends with my father. He'd pack us up in the car and take us for a ride out to visit the old folk in the country who never would come to the city. They wanted nothing to do with the city except us, so we came to them. My father thought we had to go to know where we came from, to know where we were going. We didn't care about his philosophy, but we loved the ride. But we'd take that ride. And as we'd ride out of town, the further we get out of town, the further and further the houses were apart. After a while, they were very far apart. I mean, a long distance, like a shotgun apart, you know? Maybe that was the point, you know? And they were all the same color, those old houses in the country. They were all gray. And they had this old, same old gray boards. In fact, all these houses, I think, they were never new. They were built old. And they all had this long porch all the way across the front. A little short porch, two steps, and you're on the porch. And we just loved it, though. And on the ride out there, we'd see things we didn't see in the city. We'd see cows moving about, horses, pigs, chickens strutting around with all their parts intact, you know. Not a bucket of wings or nothing like that, you know. We'd pull up in front of Acreage out there, and they'd be waiting for us on the porch, and they'd talk that real funny talk out there. They'd talk that Creole talk. Some of them spoke no English at all. They just talked that Creole, and them who spoke the English, sometimes they had such an accent you didn't know what they were talking about. You just had to look at the eyebrows. If it went up, they were angry. But we loved it. And they'd be waiting on the porch. Angie, they had them funny names. Angie, Tanana, Uncle Edwa, Uncle Moe. And we'd jump out and run and have a wonderful time. And we'd see wells with water in it. And outhouses. I know no New Yorker don't know what an outhouse is. I know you do. We loved it out there. My brother Benson, my sister Joyce, my mother Naomi Neville, and my father Clarence, and we'd be out there. And in the evening, in the country, after everyone had eaten, we'd all gather on that front porch, that little short porch. And this was before Children Owned the World. We sat at the lowest level down there. Angie and Cousin Nene sitting in the swing over here swinging, and Uncle Moe and Uncle Edwa over there lighting up, legally lighting up, you know. Cigars and pipes and stuff like that. And they'd be talking, and as I'd hear these old folk talking, it was wonderful, because I knew that everything that was important in the whole world was on this porch. I felt warm and safe and very much loved, and everything was peaceful and nice, and I knew that there was someone on this porch who could do something about anything in my life that I needed to know or needed. And as we'd sit out there, it began to get dark. And as the daylight would give into the night, there was no electricity out there, no running water, no gasoline. So without electricity, quiet was very, very quiet. And we loved it. And as I would look up into the trees, by there being no electricity, there were no street lights, so the moonlight would really show off.
And I'd look through the trees, and those leaves that were facing the moonlight would have little silver lights on them. And as the wind would blow through that, those little lights would twinkle on and off. It was absolutely beautiful. I was in the right place. And every now and then, a big gust of wind would come up, and those lights would really carry on. And everyone would just shut up and look at it, because it looked like it was doing it just for us. And we see the hierarchy really at work at a time like that. A very old lady, the matriarch of all, would sit in a rocking chair, rocking real slowly, with her eyes just about closed. She would never say anything. She just rocked slowly. And for some reason, I guess it had to do with the dark, but the old folk would begin to tell these gory tales and say things that I didn't know what to make of it. Like Angenie would say, "I heard old John riding that old mule on the other side of the levee last night." And I hollered to him. I said, "John, is that you? I hear you cussing that mule." He was cussing like a sailor. I said, "You better stop whipping that mule." And Uncle Edward would say, "Woman, that man been dead 10 years ago. What you talking about?" She said, "You can believe that if you want, but he says he's going to visit you next week." And I was a little boy. I didn't know grown folk lied yet, you know. So that was very real to me. But it didn't matter, because nothing could happen to me, not here.

and that old rocking chair would stop, and that old lady would reach down slowly side her chair and pick up something, a little strange looking flask, and unscrew the top off it and take a little hit, and then screw the top back on and sit it back down, and everything would start up again.

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